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2: And no matter the decoration or the genre or how it's presented, these are the elements of why we sing. 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
3: Well, let me reintroduce you here. If you're just joining us, my guest is Lenny Kaye. He's Patti Smith's longtime guitarist, has performed in other bands, and now has his first solo album. It's called Goin' Local and will be released July 17th. We'll be right back. This is Fresh Air.
4: A Johnson County jury was unable to reach a verdict in the abuse of office trial of Sheriff Adam King. KERA News spoke with King's attorney about next steps.
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3: This is Fresh Air. Let's get back to my interview with Lenny Kaye. He's Patti Smith's longtime guitarist, although she's also been performing with her son featured on guitar. Lenny Kaye has his first solo album, and it features his own songs. It's called Goin' Local and will be released next week. Let's go back to the beginning. Your first instrument, as far as I know, was accordion, which seems like an unusual choice, if it was a choice. I don't know whether somebody chose it for you. What's the story behind accordion?
2: My dad played the accordion and the piano. I almost wish he would have started me on piano because when I was growing up and rock and roll was getting going, the accordion was not the most mobile of instruments. But, you know, after when I was about 10, I stopped playing it. And then I picked up the guitar when I was getting out of high school.
3: And that one, you knew that was the one for you?
2: Well, you know, folk music was happening. I originally wanted to be a lonely folk singer in the backyard. But in February of 64, the Beatles came on the Ed Sullivan Show. And in that seismic moment, that's when I bought my first electric guitar.
3: I want to talk about your first brush with professional recording. Your uncle, Larry Cusick, was a lyricist. Your family name was Cusikoff, if I'm pronouncing that right.
2: Yes.
3: Your father changed it to Kay, your uncle changed it to Cusick. And he was a lyricist. And among the things he wrote the lyrics for was the love theme from The Godfather, which was a hit for Andy Williams in 1972. So let's just hear a little bit of that.

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3: When FTX crashed, Sam Bankman-Fried was convicted of fraud.
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0: That thing I said a minute ago, consumers get a vote on how things go in this economy. Exhibit A today, PepsiCo, which reported quarterly profits this morning, the maker of Doritos and Gatorade and Pepsi, too, reported net revenue up more than 6% from the same time a year ago. There was, though, a noticeable weak spot, North America. The company said food and beverage sales in the United States were tempered as consumers tighten up in response to rising prices. Marketplace's Stephanie Hughes reports.
1: Pepsi says its sales in the U.S. were particularly weak this spring at places where people impulsively buy snacks and drinks. Think convenience stores and gas stations.
2: Gas prices are so salient. We're all standing next to our cars, staring at that digital display.
1: Tal Gross is a professor at Boston University who studies household finance. As the U.S. went to war in the Middle East this spring and gas prices rose, people stared at those numbers ticking up at gas stations, and some decided not to buy a soda or a bag of chips. Psychologists call this mental accounting.
2: If you're typically used to spending $40 at the gas station, if now you have to spend $50, you kind of think about that as one account.
1: And if gas prices are higher than usual, your brain goes, boop, this account has hit its limit.
2: And so you're not willing to spend money on Pepsi products because it somehow is linked to what you're spending on gas.
1: Consumers are resisting the temptation of other gas station treats too, including energy drinks and beer, says Citibank analyst Filippo Filorni.
3: Especially at the low income levels, right? Consumers at the higher end are doing a lot better, but consumers at the low end are really struggling.
1: But Filorni says he expects consumers to go back to their old habits.
3: Whenever you have shocks like this, usually you get a pretty big response initially, and then consumers just kind of adjust.
1: Eventually, we stop being disciplined and go back to our regular chip-eating ways. I'm Stephanie Hughes for Marketplace.

0: Our job on this program is to raise the economic intelligence of this country. We do not, though, have a lock on that gig, and there's a new group trying to get in on it. Former financiers, women in particular, who've left their jobs at big investment banks to become content creators. Gabrielle Ng wrote about the women who've traded Wall Street for social media in Bloomberg the other day. Welcome to the program.
1: Thanks for having me, Kai.
0: So these jobs on Wall Street, as most of our listeners will know, are hard to get. They're extremely time-consuming and competitive. Well-compensated, it has to be said. And yet, as you point out, there is a group of women who've decided enough is enough, and they've struck out on their own. Tell me what they're doing.
1: Yeah, as you said, they kind of reached this point where, interestingly, their finance experience is bringing them more outside of the industry than inside it. And, you know, we're at this interesting point in time where, like you said, finance is still so, so lucrative. But especially for women, there is still this glass ceiling. And for everyone, it's less secure than ever. Layoffs are massive throughout the entire industry. And yet people really want to enter finance. The race to enter it's so heated. And so for these women, they're kind of pulling the curtain back from an industry that traditionally has been very elite, very secretive. And they're showing people how to do what they did and get in it. But they themselves are outside it.
0: Yeah, sort of parallel to it, actually, which is interesting. Maybe three. Social media and podcasts. And that's how these women are number one, getting their audiences and also making some money.
1: Exactly. And like what you said, social media is so scalable. So in that sense, they can reach a much wider audience that they can monetize than in finance, where you have a really linear career path. Mm. You know, one of the ways that my sources put it in the story is that all her eggs were in one basket in her day job in finance, but not all her eggs are in so many baskets. You know, you have podcasts, you have online consultations, you have brand deals, you have product links, the ways that you can make money from social media, especially from a niche where you're from finance, your followers are young female financial professionals. There is so much money to be made.
0: Tell me about these two women you start this series with. They were Wall Street, reasonably senior people. And they left to start this podcast that's the tagline of which is, and I kind of love this, if Bloomberg and Bravo had a baby. Tell me about them and how they're doing.
1: Yeah, exactly. Like what you said, you know, it's a big trade-off for them. They worked their way up to vice president positions. They cut their teeth on the trading floors of Lehman, of Morgan Stanley during the great financial crisis. Obviously, they've been through a lot and they have so much experience. And what they're doing is really pulling back the curtain on an industry that traditionally has been so hard to understand. There's so much trading jargon. They themselves were never finance majors. One of them came from a STEM background. The other one studied English. So their mission was really to break down the barriers to entry to finance, coming from a place of like, we broke into this industry together. We had no idea how this worked until we stepped into the door. And we kind of want to pull that down for people, let them know through social media how to get these jobs, what people in these jobs do, what they're looking for. You know, having been in finance, these women, they are no stranger to running a business. They don't make this decision until they're sure that the trade-off is going to be worth it. And of course, there are the intangibles, like being able to spend time with friends and family, having more creative control. But also, like what you said, it's about just the immense opportunities that they can have from all the different products that you can build from social media.
0: Right. Scalability, as you said earlier. Gabrielle Ng at Bloomberg. Thanks very much for your time. I appreciate it.
1: Thank you, Kai. Appreciate it.

0: We direct your attention now to the Wild Free Roaming Horses and Burros Act of 1971. That's Public Law 92-195, if you want to look it up. It was the federal government's try at managing the tens of thousands of wild horses, mostly out west, that were free roaming, I guess, on federal lands. The Bureau of Land Management is the agency responsible for protecting both those iconic symbols of the American West, the horses, and the lands on which they roam. And as Marketplace's Caitlin Tan reports, as the herds grow, fulfilling both of those requirements grows increasingly difficult.
1: Just outside of Lander, Wyoming, Dwayne Oldham is touring me around his ranch in an ATV. In the distance is the towering Wind River mountain range, and much closer are fenced grassy pastures and a herd of hundreds of horses.
2: I don't know if I've ever seen this many horses all at once.
3: We got three pastures like this.
2: Wow, and every color you could think of.
3: Yeah.
1: He tries to get the horses' attention, and they perk up. They take off running, snorting and pounding their hooves. These aren't his horses. They're wild ones that were rounded up off public lands where the herds were getting too big.
3: But we have a few that are from Nevada and just a few from Oregon and California, but majority of them are Wyoming.
1: This is a business deal with the federal government. Oldham is paid about $250,000 a year to feed, fence in, and get veterinary care for the animals.
3: We had a 10-year contract. We got about 3 years left on this one. And at that time, we will apply to renew.
1: The federal government makes deals like this all across the country, with about 60,000 wild horses living in either pastures like Oldham's or sometimes cramped corrals. And their care costs around $100 million a year.
4: That's absolutely taxpayer money. That is not done with donations.
1: Rob Godby is an economist at the University of Wyoming. He says the federal government doesn't just protect wild horses on public land, but competing interests as well.
4: Agricultural producers depend on using that federal land as a source of feed for their cattle.
1: Ranchers pay for that grass, but Godby says tens of thousands of wild horses still roaming free on that land are also eating that grass.
4: The horses compete with the cattle that we graze.
1: Public land managers also say too many horses can trample native plants and riverbanks, and their herd sizes grow really quickly. So the federal government regularly rounds up and removes some of them, putting them in those corrals and pastures. This year, it'll be 14,000.
4: Every time they do a roundup, there's more horses, which means that we're just making a commitment to continue to spend that much money.
1: Each new wild horse in captivity is roughly $4 a day on the taxpayer's bill. And Godby says there's only one way to stop that.
4: You've got to get rid of some. And then the question is how.
5: One solution some people offer up is, hey, why don't we just sell these horses to slaughter, clear out the pens on a mass scale, start fresh from there.
1: Emily Stearns is with the American Horse Council. She says loopholes mean some horses end up across the border in slaughterhouses, but the federal government isn't directly doing that. It legally can't. It does try to get the public to adopt the horses, but Stearns says that too has problems.
5: We are limited by the number of people who have the skills to safely handle these horses.
1: Remember, they're wild animals.
5: Having a random person come in off the street and adopt these horses is just setting everybody up for failure.
1: Another option is fertility control to reduce the free-roaming wild herd sizes. But that'll take, you guessed it, more money.
2: I mean, I feel like the way this story ends is just that it's complicated and there isn't a solution and it's going to keep costing a lot of money.
5: I wish I really had a punchier exit line for you than that. I very much appreciate that that's not a very exciting way to end it.
1: What is exciting is still seeing a wild horse roaming through the sagebrush in the middle of nowhere. In Lander, Wyoming, I'm Caitlin Tan for Marketplace.

0: Coming up.
1: I didn't want to end up with bright purple floors and green walls.
0: Yeah, no, me neither. First, though, let's do the numbers. Dow Industrials up 139 points today, 0.3%, 52,487. The NASDAQ added 336, 1.3%, 26,206. The S&P 500 gained 60 points, 0.8%, 75.43. It is a day that ends in Y, so of course we're talking about AI. Micron Technology climbed 4.5%, NVIDIA slid 0.6%, SanDisk surged about 7.6%. Stephanie Hughes was telling us about the war in Iran and PepsiCo. Shares of PepsiCo fell 3.25%. Today is National Sugar Cookie Day, also called the Nazareth Cookie. The modern version of the sugary, buttery confection was created by German immigrants who settled in Nazareth, Pennsylvania in the 1700s. Not a very sweet day, though, for General Mills, owner of cookie maker Pillsbury, down 1.33% on the day. 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
0: This is Marketplace. I'm Kai Rizdahl. Kristen Schwab did a story for us a couple of days ago about all of the small businesses that baby boomers are going to be passing down to their kids and maybe their grandkids over the next 5 or 10 years. That's just one slice of the trillions of dollars in assets that are going to be coming down the pike as boomers age. Complicating that, though, are divorces, which are on the rise among the post-war generation. Emily Stewart wrote about it in Business Insider the other day. Emily, thanks for coming on.
10: Thanks so much for having me.
0: All right, so divorces are generally down, right? But not so much with older folks. What's going on?
10: Yeah, so older people still get divorced at lower rates than younger people, but we are seeing the rate of divorce go up among them. So since 1990, the divorce rate for people over 50 has doubled, and for people over 65, it has tripled. Wow. So older people are getting divorced a lot more than they used to.
0: Divorce is always hard. It gets harder the later in your married life you are, right? Untangling finances and property and all of that.
10: Yeah, I mean, if you think about it, for younger people, you know, a lot of the time the issue is your kids, your house, and maybe alimony. But a lot of people feel like, you know, they're early enough in their careers that if it is a financial hit for them, they can kind of make that money back for retirement, et cetera, et cetera. For older people, you know, these people have really kind of built a lifetime together, right? It's not just the house. It might be multiple houses. It's probably their retirement accounts, their 401ks. And that can be a lot to unwind. And people kind of, you know, don't realize necessarily going into it how complex it's going to be. Because again, like, you really do build a life together. That's pretty big. And unwinding that is hard.
0: Let's talk about some of the trickle-down effects, I guess you could call it. Number one, sometimes...

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1: To an attorney who does divorces here in New York, and that was one thing she brought up. You know, people will say, well, I inherited this property just for me. Okay, well, where is that will from your uncle who died 20 years ago? You know, was there a prenup? Probably not. But even so, who has it? And so that's the kind of stuff where, you know, if it was 20, 30 years ago, you just don't have that stuff sitting around anymore.
2: Do kids get a vote? I mean, one assumes that these would be grown-up children of these boomers who are divorcing.
1: Yeah, I mean, that's one that I did hear from some of the attorneys I talked to, is that adult kids will kind of meddle a little bit more. Yeah. You know, if you're 10 and your parents are getting divorced, you don't really have anything to say about it. But if you're 30, 40, you might be more involved. And I think that's especially more complicated in like blended families where maybe this is a second divorce that's happening. And that is really when people wind up in court.
2: Not to put salt in the wound on what could be a nice way to, you know, end this story. But sometimes these folks who get divorced then get remarried later. And it also gets complicated with kids and all of the rest of that.
1: Right. Yeah. And a lot of people just kind of don't realize like how wills work, how different laws work. You know, a lot of the time too, people don't realize that not every change kind of happens in the will. So let's say you get divorced and you change your will saying your ex-spouse doesn't get anything or whoever gets anything. And they don't realize that they didn't change the beneficiaries on things like their life insurance, their 401k, their pension. You know, for this story I heard about one, you know, woman who, like, her husband had died, and all of a sudden they find a life insurance policy and realize that it was still in the name of his ex, who got hundreds of thousands of dollars. Yeah.
2: Oof. Wow. Emily Stewart, Business Insider, Boomer Divorces. Emily, thanks a lot. Appreciate your time.
1: Thank you. Take care.

0: You've had this thought, haven't you? You're on vacation, unplugged and blissfully relaxed, and you get to wondering what it might be like if you never came back. I mean, sure, it wouldn't be vacation all the time, but it'd be pretty nice. The Association of Americans Resident Overseas estimates that 5.5 million Americans live abroad. How they got there is one story. How they are managing to live there is another. Here's today's installment of our series, Adventures in Housing.
1: My name is Kiki Lee, and in 2024, I purchased a historic home in a medieval village called Musumeli, Sicily. Buying a house in a foreign country seemed like very much a far-off dream. For me, it didn't really seem like something that was realistic, certainly not at my age. But then, one day, I had a house come across my feed. I was scrolling on TikTok, and I saw a video of a home that was 25,000 euros. And within a week, I booked a ticket, and I flew there to this town that I had never heard of called Musumeli. And I was off to the races. I saw about 20 or 30 homes when I was there, and I ended up putting an offer on one and got it for 27,000 euros. So the first order of business was to learn in Italian construction terms. So I learned how to say tiles and windows and drywall and plaster and paint. I didn't want to end up with bright purple floors and green walls that weren't supposed to be. So it was definitely out of necessity. It's fascinating how much you can learn when you really need to. Some of my favorite quirks to the home are definitely the 7 addresses. So I have 4 front doors in the front and then 3 in the back. And it's very interesting. I haven't ordered mail there yet, so that's something that I'll have to discover later on. I'm hoping to officially move in at the end of this summer. With an old 600-year-old home, there's always something that comes up, something new to do, something that you find under a tile or behind a wall. Being able to work remotely has greatly helped me in this whole renovation process and be able to spend all of this time in Italy and not have to worry about if I can get

0: a PTO or if I can take a leave of absence. That was never something that I had to worry about. The month after my offer on the house was accepted, I came back to Los Angeles and I was talking to my best friend, and he kind of toyed around with the idea, maybe I should buy a house there too. And I thought, yeah, I'm just here to plant the seed. He came and visited me for the first time, and he ended up leaving having bought the house next door. So now we get to be neighbors and not just best friends.
1: I mean, come on, sign me up, right? Man. Kiki Lee, first-time homeowner. 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
1: This final note on the way out today, in which Federal Reserve Chairman Kevin Warsh has made his first real moves to put his mark on the central bank. He has named the co-chairs of the five task forces he announced in his first press conference. That was a couple of weeks ago. It's a mix of academic economists, former leaders of other central banks, and business leaders, too, including former Walmart CEO Doug McMillon and, of note, venture capitalist Mark Andreessen. Also, and not really related at all, but worth a mention, former Fed Chair Ben Bernanke has been named to Anthropic's oversight board. Our daily production team includes Andy Corbin, Mika Ellison, Maria Hollenhorst, Sarah Leeson, Sean McHenry, and Sophia Terenzio. Will Story is the supervising senior producer, and I'm Kai Rizdahl. We will see you tomorrow, everybody.

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20: It's Morning Edition from NPR News. I'm E. Martinez.
0: And I'm Steve Inskeep. A federal planning commission has advanced President Trump's proposed arch in Washington, D.C., or just outside Washington, D.C., but the commission wants more details before it gives the final green light. NPR's Rachel Treisman reports on some of the remaining hurdles.
21: The National Capital Planning Commission's Thursday meeting started with protesters outside and continued with over 2 hours of public pushback in the room.
22: This proposal is an affront to the men and women buried at Arlington National Cemetery.
23: So only Congress can decide if such a work belongs here.
24: Its design is fussy, imitative, and intrudes on the harmony of the surrounding area.
21: Meg Cowan, Ed Sterley, and Peggy Barlett were among the roughly 40 people who spoke out against the arch. That's on top of thousands who submitted written comments, overwhelmingly in opposition. Many of the speakers criticized the arch's proposed placement in a traffic circle directly between the Lincoln Memorial and Arlington National Cemetery. Veterans, some of whom are suing over the arch, and Gold Star mothers like Cynthia Morrison said a huge structure would be out of place.
25: For me, that view is not merely visual, it is remembrance.
21: There are also safety concerns for pedestrians, cyclists, cars, and planes. The 250-foot arch would sit directly in the path of flights coming in and out of Reagan National Airport. Cowan again.
22: The fact that this so-called monument would require red obstruction lights only underscores how inappropriate it is.
21: The commission, which is chaired by a Trump appointee, ultimately voted 8-1 to approve the site and building plans. Three members voted present. Commissioners asked the Department of the Interior to come back with more details, including traffic and environmental studies. Jessica Bowron represents the department.
26: I can certainly commit that we will continue to work to be responsive to the comments of the commission.
21: The panel tabled a discussion of DC's building height limits until its next meeting. That's scheduled for early September. Rachel Treisman, NPR News.
20: the Rolling Stones put out their first album 62 years ago. LBJ was president. The Super Bowl didn't exist.

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1: Tongues is varied, but within the Stones universe, if you know what I mean, it's all things they've touched on before. 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There's straight up blues. 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A song like Jealous Lover points us back to one of their most beloved hits, Emotional Rescue. It's got that disco falsetto going on.

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4: Live from NPR News in Washington, I'm Dave Mattingly. Iran's supreme leader was laid to rest today following days of public mourning and a quieter night in the Middle East. There are no reports of the U.S. military attacking Iranian targets today following two

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1: It's Friday, 6:19. I'm Nicola Say here with you on 90.1 KERA News. Republican Senator Mitch McConnell has been hospitalized for weeks with no details as to why. The lack of information has reignited a long-running debate.
2: Where does the public's right to know begin and the senator's right to privacy end?
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1: North Texas activists are mobilizing in solidarity over the shooting death of a Houston man by an ICE agent this week. Why do they say there's a pressing need to raise awareness about this killing? KERA News is keeping an eye on the fallout and the subsequent pushback. Stay with us for updates. The extreme heat will give way to chances of rain across North Texas this weekend. It's going to be sunny, hot, and windy today with a high near 99, but it's going to feel like 103. Tonight, clear, windy, and cold with a low near 80. Tomorrow, again, sunny and hot with a high near 99. It's going to feel like 104. Tomorrow night, clear skies with a low near 80. On Sunday, decent chances of showers and thunderstorms in the afternoon. Otherwise, mostly sunny with a high near 98. In Dallas, 85. Fort Worth, 81. Grand Prairie, 79. 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
7: It's Morning Edition from NPR News. I'm E. Martinez.
8: And I'm Steve Inskeep. A federal planning commission has advanced President Trump's proposed arch in Washington, D.C., or just outside Washington, D.C., but the commission wants more details before it gives the final green light. NPR's Rachel Treisman reports on some of the remaining hurdles.
9: The National Capital Planning Commission's Thursday meeting started with protesters outside and continued with over 2 hours of public pushback in the room.
10: This proposal is an affront to the men and women buried at Arlington National Cemetery.
11: So only Congress can decide if such a work belongs here.
12: Its design is fussy, imitative, and intrudes on the harmony of the surrounding area.
9: Meg Cowan, Ed Sterley, and Peggy Barlett were among the roughly 40 people who spoke out against the arch. That's on top of thousands who submitted written comments, overwhelmingly in opposition. Many of the speakers criticized the arch's proposed placement in a traffic circle directly between the Lincoln Memorial and Arlington National Cemetery. Veterans, some of whom are suing over the arch, and Gold Star mothers like Cynthia Morrison said a huge structure would be out of place.
13: For me, that view is not merely visual, it is remembrance.
9: There are also safety concerns for pedestrians, cyclists, cars, and planes. The 250-foot arch would sit directly in the path of flights coming in and out of Reagan National Airport. Cowan again.
10: The fact that this so-called monument would require red obstruction lights only underscores how inappropriate it is.
9: The commission, which is chaired by a Trump appointee, ultimately voted 8-1 to approve the site and building plans. Three members voted present. Commissioners asked the Department of the Interior to come back with more details, including traffic and environmental studies. Jessica Bowron represents the department.
14: I can certainly commit that we will continue to work to be responsive to the comments of the commission.
9: The panel tabled a discussion of DC's building height limits until its next meeting. That's scheduled for early September. Rachel Treisman, NPR News.
7: The Rolling Stones put out their first album 62 years ago. LBJ was president. The Super Bowl didn't exist. Dinosaurs roamed the earth. Well, Mick and Keith are resilient. Today, the Stones released a new one, Foreign Tongues.

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1: It's Bingo Card, I don't think.
2: Yeah, no, it's a great choice. The guitarist Ronnie Wood, who's been with the Stones, of course, since the 70s, he was friendly with Amy Winehouse, and the way they cover it is really interesting. Jagger takes a huge harmonica solo in it to replace the horns in the original, and it's a really moody and kind of moving version of the song.

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1: 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Nicole Osei joining you on 90.1 KERI News this morning. Martin Kelman has been collecting soccer memorabilia and knowledge for decades.
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1: Now amid World Cup fever, he has an exhibition open in Frisco. It's called Legends of Soccer. Come back at 6:45 to take a tour through Kelman's wide-ranging collection on KERI News.
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4: Live from NPR News in Washington, I'm Dave Mattingly. Things have been quieter today in the Middle East following two rounds of U.S. airstrikes targeting Iran and Iranian forces firing missiles at several Gulf states. This week's back and forth has pushed up oil and gasoline prices. Goldman Sachs is banning employees from betting on prediction markets such as Polymarket and Kalshi. NPR's Bobby Allen says it's the latest investment bank to warn staff about abusing confidential information.
5: Prediction markets offer betting on many topics involving finance, whether it's a company's quarterly earnings or what an analyst will say on an investor call or when a company will introduce a new service. The new rule from Goldman Sachs prohibits employees from placing bets on future outcomes related to finance, corporate America, elections, or geopolitics. It does allow for employees to wager on sports and entertainment. Billions of dollars are traded every week.

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1: I'm Nicole Osei, joining you on 90.1 KERA News this Friday morning. Republican Senator Mitch McConnell has been hospitalized for weeks with no details as to why. The lack of information has reignited a long-running debate.
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5: A federal program that helps schools pay for internet access is under review by the FCC over concerns about screen time, what its loss would mean for students, on All Things Considered from NPR News.
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1: North Texas activists are joining forces in solidarity in the wake of the fatal shooting of a Houston man by an ICE agent this week. What are they doing in Dallas to raise awareness about this killing? KERA News is keeping an eye on the fallout and subsequent pushback. Stay with us for updates. Blistering heat will give way to chances of rain across North Texas this weekend. It's going to be sunny, hot, and windy today with a high near 99, but it's going to feel like 103. Tonight, clear and cool with a low near 80. Tomorrow, again, sunny and hot with a high near 99, but it's going to feel like 104. Saturday night, clear skies with a low near 80. On Sunday, we'll have a decent chance of showers and thunderstorms in the afternoon. Otherwise, it's going to be mostly sunny with a high near 98. In Dallas, 81, Fort Worth, 80, Garland, 78. 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
8: It's Morning Edition from NPR News. I'm E. Martinez.
9: And I'm Steve Inskeep. A federal planning commission has advanced President Trump's proposed arch in Washington, D.C., or just outside Washington, D.C., but the commission wants more details before it gives the final green light. NPR's Rachel Treisman reports on some of the remaining hurdles.
10: The National Capital Planning Commission's Thursday meeting started with protesters outside and continued with over 2 hours of public pushback in the room.
11: This proposal is an affront to the men and women buried at Arlington National Cemetery.
12: So only Congress can decide if such a work belongs here.
13: Its design is fussy, imitative, and intrudes on the harmony of the surrounding area.
10: Meg Cowan, Ed Sterley, and Peggy Barlett were among the roughly 40 people who spoke out against the arch. That's on top of thousands who submitted written comments, overwhelmingly in opposition. Many of the speakers criticized the arch's proposed placement in a traffic circle directly between the Lincoln Memorial and Arlington National Cemetery. Veterans, some of whom are suing over the arch, and Gold Star mothers like Cynthia Morrison said a huge structure would be out of place.
14: For me, that view is not merely visual, it is remembrance.
10: There are also safety concerns for pedestrians, cyclists, cars, and planes. The 250-foot arch would sit directly in the path of flights coming in and out of Reagan National Airport. Cowan again.
11: The fact that this so-called monument would require red obstruction lights only underscores how inappropriate it is.
10: The commission, which is chaired by a Trump appointee, ultimately voted 8-1 to approve the site and building plans. Three members voted present. Commissioners asked the Department of the Interior to come back with more details, including traffic and environmental studies. Jessica Bowron represents the department.
15: I can certainly commit that we will continue to work to be responsive to the comments of the commission.
10: The panel tabled a discussion of DC's building height limits until its next meeting. That's scheduled for early September. Rachel Treisman, NPR News.
8: The Rolling Stones put out their first album 62 years ago. LBJ was president. The Super Bowl didn't exist. Dinosaurs roamed the earth. Well, Mick and Keith are resilient. Today, the Stones released a new one, Foreign Tongues.

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1: Thanks for spending some time with 90.1 KERE News this morning. Nicole Osei here. Martin Kelman has been collecting soccer memorabilia and knowledge for decades.
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1: Now amid World Cup fever, he has an exhibition open in Frisco called Legends of Soccer. Come back at 8:45 to take a tour through Kelman's wide-ranging collection on KERE News.
3: 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Ben Abbott and Associates, working alongside residents, businesses, and community organizations throughout the city of Dallas. 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
4: Live from NPR News in Washington, I'm Dave Mattingly. President Trump has until tonight to veto a housing affordability bill passed by Congress before it becomes law. On Truth Social this morning, the president says he's not planning to sign it. He makes no mention of a possible veto. This as the National Association of Realtors reports the median price of existing homes sold in the U.S. last month hit an all-time high. Price topped $440,000. A new study finds the number of people in the U.S. who've died at the hands of law enforcement has risen significantly over the last couple of decades. NPR's Ritu Chatterjee has more.
5: The researchers used mortality files from the CDC's National Center for Health Statistics. They found that there had been nearly 12,000 deaths caused by law enforcement officers between 2003 and 2024. That included 270 children. Annual deaths of adults at the hands of law enforcement more than doubled in that time period. For children aged 17 and under, the annual deaths jumped by nearly five times, from 8 to 37. Nearly 90% of all deaths were caused by firearms. However, the researchers note that deaths by law enforcement are underreported and their analysis may be underestimating the real toll. Ritu Chatterjee, NPR News.
4: That study is published in JAMA. This is NPR News from Washington.
6: Live from the Texas Newsroom, I'm Jack Williams. The district attorney in Harris County says he is launching his own investigation into the fatal shooting of a Houston man by immigration officials. Sean Tier says he's already sent a team to gather evidence.
7: We're going to look at every avenue. And if a state crime was committed, be it a murder, be it a manslaughter, be it tampering with evidence, we are going to investigate it. And if someone committed that crime, you don't get to hide behind a badge.
6: Tier says DHS has not shared evidence in the shooting death of Lorenzo Salgado Araujo. ICE says he weaponized his car in an attempt.

0: Good morning and happy Friday. It is July 10th. You're listening to North Texas Now. I'm Ron Corning.
1: And I'm Miranda Suarez. This morning, we're going to start with a significant ruling in a lawsuit that's been going on for a decade. A federal judge has ordered the state of Texas to speed up transfers between county jails and psychiatric hospitals.
0: The court says the long wait list is unconstitutional and ordered transfers must happen within 21 days. People who have not been convicted of any crime can spend months or even years in jail on the wait list for a psychiatric hospital bed.
1: Attorneys Beth Mitchell and Lisa Sneed spearheaded the lawsuit over this wait list, and they join us to explain what comes next. Beth and Lisa, thanks for being here.
2: Thanks for having us.
1: So I want to start off by asking you both to explain what this system is supposed to do. Say somebody is arrested for criminal trespass. They are too mentally ill to understand their case. In an ideal world, what is this system supposed to do for them?
3: Well, hopefully the system would actually do what we call pre-diversion and would look at somebody like that and not even put them in jail in the first place, would actually find alternative treatment. But in case they are charged with a crime and they are found incompetent to stand trial, what the order is that they are supposed to receive competency restoration services. And those services should happen immediately. Without that, their case is stayed and nothing else happens. And so that is exactly what this lawsuit said, is that the treatment they're supposed to receive is competency restoration. It should happen immediately. And Health and Human Services is the agency responsible for providing that service. And so therefore, they should receive that service within 21 days and not instead spend months and years in jail waiting to get that service.
0: So why is the system not working? Is there one particular place where there's a key breakdown, or is it systematic?
3: This is absolutely systematic. It's been going on for since 2006. HHSC has started its wait list. So this has actually been going on for 20 years. There was a previous lawsuit back in 2012 that established also a 21-day timeline. And at that point, HHSC was, in fact, following that 21-day timeline. And slowly but surely, it stopped providing the capacity that was needed to continue to ensure people would move within 21 days to receive competency restoration. And so it's continually just that wait list has continually increased since then. So this is definitely a systemic problem. And I think the court recognized that this is a long-term problem and that without this injunction, it will not be fixed.
1: How can this order be enforced? I know the state has been working to up its psychiatric hospital capacity, but is this something where a switch can flip and the problem can be fixed, or is it going to take a while?
2: It's going to take a while, and the court order acknowledged that. Judge Ezra gave the state 4 years to come into compliance. So it's not that this is 21 days as of, you know, 2 days ago when this order was issued. He found, based on the evidence at trial, that HHSC should be able to accomplish this within the next 4 years. And he's actually directed the parties to confer and over the next 45 days and provide him with suggested benchmarks for where the state should be over the course of the next 4 years. So that the parties will be able to then report to the court whether or not HHSC is meeting those benchmarks or not, and is on track to meet the four-year deadline.
0: And people have died on this wait list. I want to share one example with our listeners in Tarrant County. Georgia K. Baldwin, she died of dehydration while waiting for a bed. Do you believe her outcome would have been different had this protocol been followed? And are stories like hers uncommon?
2: I do believe her outcome would have been different. My understanding is that she had been waiting more than 21 days.
1: Yes, so that's correct.
2: If she'd gotten into the hospital within 21 days, she wouldn't have been in a jail cell to die of dehydration. And actually, her death was cited by the court in the order. It is unfortunately not a one-time thing. She's not the only person who has died while waiting. My firm, Edwards Law, actually represents another individual who, while he did not die, waited so long on the wait list that he decompensated, believed the jail was poisoning his food, and starved himself to a permanent brain injury. This was someone who, while they had a mental illness, was a functioning adult, but now cannot dress himself, brush his own teeth, feed himself. And that wouldn't have happened either, of course, if he'd gotten into a mental health facility within 21 days for his competency restoration that was court ordered.
1: You use the term decompensation. Can you define that for us and explain why that happens in a jail setting?
3: Well, I think, so decompensation is when an individual has any type of illness. It's not necessarily just mental illness, but any type of illness where the illness gets worse for whatever reason, because they're not taking medication, they're not getting appropriate treatment, whatever it may be, that condition just continues to get worse. For a person with mental illness, when they decompensate, oftentimes they don't know their surroundings, and they become they have an inability to function. They stop eating, as we've seen. They can stop drinking. There were cited instances in the court case where an individual, they start spreading their feces everywhere. They contaminate themselves. And so decompensation happens everywhere. With mental illness, you see it in the jail because the jails aren't meant to provide mental health treatment or competency restoration treatment. That's not their function. And so when they can get over to a state hospital sooner, they start to be able to provide the treatment that is needed to improve the person's mental health so they don't continue to decompensate.
0: Well, you're talking about illness, right? Mental illness. If somebody had cancer and was left in a jail cell without chemotherapy, we know what the outcome would be, right?
3: Correct.
0: In that situation. In Dallas, the state has opened a new psychiatric hospital. So does that mean increased capacity? Will that help? How does that fit into this equation?
2: It will help.
3: Go ahead. No, go ahead, Lisa.
2: Okay. It will help. I mean, one of the things that the court found is that over the last at least decade, but I think 20 years, the only times the wait list has meaningfully dropped, and we're talking about 1,700 people on a wait list for many months that had plateaued, the only time you've seen meaningful drops are when these hospitals open. So absolutely, a significant portion of what needs to happen is additional capacity. It's not the only solution, and the court heard evidence during our trial specifically about the hospital in Dallas, as well as several others HHSC plans to open in the next several years, but found that even when those open, they will be insufficient, that HHSC did not have a plan. So back to the question, will it help? Yes. Is it enough? No.
1: Tell us then, in your ideal world, what would be enough? What combination of things need to happen for the waitlist to go away?
3: I think there's a lot of different pieces to that, right? There's the pre-diversion that we were talking about, and it's trying to provide services before a person even gets to jail. Mm-hmm. I mean, a lot of individuals are being picked up for trespass, which they don't need to be picked up for trespass. They should be immediately brought to for mental health services instead of being brought into jail for misdemeanors. Crimes. And then you have, I think a big piece of this too is the back end. What I don't think a lot of people talk about is once a person gets into a hospital, how do they get out? Where do they go? Right? So a lot of these individuals who go in for misdemeanors or even smaller felonies, once they're found competent or their time has timed out in terms of what their charge would be, where do they go? We don't have enough step down programs. And in fact, what the judge found was is that there are step-down programs currently that have 48 beds, but they're using half of those beds. So HHSC has already been resourced for more beds, but they're not using them. So that's a big piece. There was also the same thing for more hospital beds. They have the ability to contract with private psychiatric hospitals to increase that capacity, move more civil people into those private psychiatric hospitals. So I think there's not one step fits all, right? It's going to have to be a look at all of the services and using more JBCR, more OCR, JBCR, jail-based competency restoration, or OCR, mm-hmm. outpatient competency restoration. So I think it's a panoply of services that have to be mm-hmm. used to get to this solution.
0: Yes. Beth Mitchell, Lisa Sneed, the attorneys who spearheaded this lawsuit over this wait list and providing solutions as well. We hope you'll track this with us and join us again. Thank you both.
2: Thank you.
3: Thank you.
1: A local soccer history buff is showcasing an extensive memorabilia collection. He says the goal is to foster interest in the beautiful game amid World Cup fever.
0: KERA's Andy Lusk stopped by the new Legends of Soccer exhibition in Frisco.
4: Interesting enough that you're here today, because it was 60 years today. So it's the actual anniversary of winning them, won the World Cup. So as you can see here, we have...
5: Martin Kelman lives and breathes soccer.
4: So I just love everything about soccer. You know, as you can tell, I just like talking about football, and that's the old soccer, you know, as we're going to call it here.
5: His affinity for the beautiful game stretches back to his childhood in Manchester, England.
4: So we go to the games, and you know, then the players were really approachable. You know, here's an autograph, son. And, you know, so I started gaining autographs.
5: From there, Kelman's collection grew.
4: Well, the thing I try and focus on is programs, because I think they resonate with a memory. And tickets as well, because, you know, sadly, the world's gone digital.
5: So when the FIFA World Cup came to Dallas, Kelman temporarily offered his memorabilia collection to the Frisco Heritage Center. The new Legends of Soccer exhibition runs through December. It's filled with hundreds of individual keepsakes.
4: That's where the desk's going to go. We'll move that in a minute here, if that goes
6: yeah,
4: in.
6: Yeah, we're just waving these down.
5: There are jerseys, posters, signed items, life-size standees of famous players, and all sorts of tokens that might be hard to find anywhere else.
4: Where are those pictures?
5: The exhibition includes tributes to international, American, and even Texan players, including a familiar name.
4: So you see a player by the name of Kelman. That's actually my son, Charlie. Charlie grew up here in Frisco. You know, amazing young man. He went professional at 17.
5: You heard that right. Martin Kelman is more than just a super fan. He's a proud dad to two young professional soccer players, Charlie and Bobby Kelman.
4: It's great to see them do what they love, and I think that's the key.
5: Martin Kelman says he came to the United States in 1995 as a veteran of the British Army to work for a Swedish telecommunications company. As he got older, he says his love of sports and soccer came back. He picked up coaching and also became a FIFA agent representing some players.
4: You know, what we tried to do is like, okay, welcome you to our city. You know,
5: now, with the World Cup in Dallas, Kelman is showing others the magic of the game. He wants the Legends of Soccer exhibition to be educational and accessible, especially for kids.
4: And that's why this is a free exhibition. I had a lot of offers from people to bring this out and show it places, but they all wanted to charge.
5: Objects on display are diverse in terms of where and when they're from and why they're historically significant. And Kelman's knowledge of the sport and the meaning of each item is encyclopedic.
4: What I'm hoping is when people have walked through this exhibition, at the end of it, they go, you know what, I know quite a bit about soccer now. I can hold my own in a bar conversation, or I know these players.
5: Kelman wants to see his exhibition help visiting fans reconnect with old memories of the game, start conversations about soccer amongst family members, and maybe even inspire future players.
4: We're trying to help people grow the game. These are your heroes. You have to look up at someone, you know, and everyone's journey starts somewhere.
5: If that journey begins in the Dallas-Fort Worth region, the good news is that the Metroplex is home to multiple professional soccer clubs for men and women. And despite the U.S. men's national team losing to Belgium in the round of 16, Kelman says of American soccer,
4: we're a great nation, you know, and it's only a matter of time before we really succeed in soccer. We have all the infrastructure, but people have to believe, people have to play the game.
5: And now that the 2026 World Cup is moving toward its end, the United States hosting role is almost over. But soccer fever might just stick around.
4: The game's been going, 150 years, and, you know, where will it be in another 60? But
5: for KERA News, I'm Andy Lusk in Frisco.
0: The English national team takes on Norway tomorrow afternoon in Miami. The winner of that match will move on to the semifinals, which will take place on Tuesday and Wednesday next week.
1: Coming up, a conversation between a community organizer and refugee who share a common goal of finding purpose and belonging through soccer. That's in about 15 minutes on North Texas Now.
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0: We made it to Friday. It's 9:19 here on 90.1 KERE News. I'm Nicole Osei. The United States temporarily paused strikes against Iran after 2 days of back-and-forth fighting following President Trump's declaration the ceasefire was over. Mediators are trying to bring the two back to the table. And the family of Nolan Wells will speak publicly for the first time today since the 18-year-old's body was recovered off the coast of Horn Island. It's a mysterious case that's gained national attention. Wells was black and vanished after a July 4th boat trip with a group of white friends. Civil rights attorney Ben Crump and the Reverend Al Sharpton will join the family as they call for answers in the ongoing investigation. KERE News is following this story and the latest developments in the war. Stay with us for updates.
1: A federal program that helps schools pay for internet access is under review by the FCC over concerns about screen time, what its loss would mean for students, on All Things Considered from NPR News.
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3: 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Ben Abbott believes that investing in neighborhoods and strengthening community connections contributes to a city where families and businesses can flourish. Hello, Ben. UT Southwestern Simmons Cancer Center, where discoveries are leading to new treatments that are transforming cancer care. UT Southwestern, the future of cancer care today.
0: Blistering heat will give way to chances of rain in North Texas this weekend. It's going to be sunny, hot, and windy today with a high near 99, but it's going to feel like 103. Tonight, clear and cool with a low near 80. Tomorrow, again, sunny and hot with a high near 99, but it's going to feel like 104. Saturday night, clear with a low near 80. On Sunday, a decent chances of showers and thunderstorms in the afternoon with a high near 98. 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
4: Glad you're starting your day with North Texas Now. I'm Miranda Suarez.
5: And I'm Ron Corning. It is Friday, which means we're looking back at the biggest stories that you may have missed this week. And a familiar voice is on the mic today. You may remember her as afternoon newscaster. Becca Moore is now our managing producer, and she's joining us. Hey, Becca.
6: Hi. It's so weird to be on this side of the glass today.
5: How about that?
7: She's usually on the other side telling us what to do, yes. But now
5: she's relinquishing some control. Let's talk about the data centers. We every day we say data. We're not going to call it off. We're going to talk about it. This is kind of reaching a fever pitch in many corners of North Texas and the state.
6: Yes, and particularly this week, the big story is once again Hood County, specifically the city of Granbury, where hundreds of residents signed a no-confidence petition against the city manager and the city attorney. They're basically upset about the city's handling of a proposed data center project called Project Patriot. The long story short is that in January, the city annexed more than 2,000 acres, saying that it had no plans for what this land was going to be used for. And now the a company that's based here in Dallas has proposed building a power generation plant as well as a data center there. So a lot of residents are pushing back against that data center and power generation plant being built, one of which is Daniel Piott. Here's what he had to say.
8: I recognize that what we are asking tonight is extraordinary. A vote of no confidence is not something that should ever be requested lightly. It's reserved for those rare circumstances when the public believes that its trust in city leadership has been fundamentally broken.
6: Yeah, so essentially the petition is asking the city council to remove the city manager and city attorney, alleging that they did have prior knowledge of Project Patriot and that they misled the public by not being more transparent in conversations and what information they were releasing. Now, at the city council meeting on Tuesday, there wasn't any action taken after that petition was introduced. It was kind of at the end of the meeting, and you can't really take any action on something that's not previously on the agenda in a city council meeting, as we talked about earlier this week. So no action was taken. It was somewhat symbolic. And you would need a majority council vote to remove either that city manager or city attorney. So.
7: And I want to note, too, according to the Texas Tribune, there are 8 proposed data centers in Hood County, including this one. There's been so much public backlash about it. I am sure we will continue to follow this as the unofficial data center tracking show of North Texas.
6: Absolutely.
5: Yes. And we want to turn our attention to Houston because this has really captured the attention of the state, the nation. Protests against ICE broke out this week after Lorenzo Salgado Araujo was shot by federal agents in Houston. He was on his way to work early Tuesday morning. Let's take a listen here.
7: Yeah, that's people chanting, "The People United will never be defeated," at protests over Lorenzo Salgado Araujo's death. What can you tell us about the demonstrations, Becca?
6: There were gatherings all across the state this week. I mean, notably Houston, Austin, here in North Texas as well. And it's really the same message that we've been hearing after ICE shootings in other states, is people want transparency and they want accountability. They want to know what escalated to the point that led to a man's death. Mm-hmm. North Texas organizers are also saying that if something like this happened in Houston, there is a high chance that it could easily happen here as well. Carlos Quintanilla is a community activist with Acción America.
9: It can happen in Garland. It can happen in Dallas. It can happen right across the street from where you live, because ICE agents are acting with impunity, with complete disregard to the law.
6: Now, the U.S. Department of Homeland Security says Salgado Araujo didn't have legal status and was shot while trying to evade arrest. They're alleging that he almost hit an ICE agent with his car and those agents fired in self-defense. The family disputes those claims. The DHS Inspector General and Harris County District Attorney's Office are both investigating this. But Dallas Attorney Domingo Garcia, he spoke at a press conference earlier this week with the family. He's also demanding an outside investigation.
10: We don't expect the truth from the Department of Justice or from the FBI. We expect a whitewash.
7: Well, thank you so much, Becca, for bringing us up to date. I appreciate it.
6: Yeah, happy to be here.
7: And a North Texas legend died this week. 87-year-old aviation pioneer Wally Funk passed away at her home in Grapevine. KERE's Avery Escamilla-Wendell has more on Funk's legacy.
11: Funk was known for breaking barriers for women in aviation. She earned her pilot's license at 17 and later was selected for the First Lady Astronaut Trainees Program, known as Mercury 13. Grapevine City Council member Duff O'Dell had a strong friendship with Funk.
12: There's not enough great adjectives to use to describe the exuberance that was Wally Funk.
11: In 2021, at the age of 82, Funk became the oldest person to go to space, joining the crew of Jeff Bezos' Blue Origin New Shepard mission. She was the only member of Mercury 13 to make it to space. For KERE News, I'm Avery Scamay-Wendell in Dallas.
7: Coming up in about 15 minutes on North Texas Now, we'll hear from our friends at KXT about their picks for the best new songs of 2026 so far. Stay with us.
0: 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Nicole Osei here. After a hard-fought battle, a local citizen's

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6: Thanks for listening to North Texas Now. I'm Ron Corning.
7: And I'm Miranda Suarez. Last month, the Dallas Holocaust and Human Rights Museum convened an online panel discussion called Beyond Borders, How Sports Unify and Inspire Refugees Worldwide. Ron was the one who moderated, and tell me about who you met.
6: Well, I met two guys from opposite sides of Texas who have a really shared life experience. So Danny Domingo founded Vicary United, which is dedicated to mentoring refugee and immigrant youth through soccer. Its umbrella organization, Love Is Ministry Dallas, was founded in 2009. And then Bernard Kumongo, who was born in the Nyarugusu refugee camp in Tanzania. At the age of 14, with the assistance of the International Rescue Committee, he and his family emigrated to Abilene. And like his Vicary Meadow counterparts in Dallas, soccer was Bernard's lifeline.
7: And he is now a member of the U.S. men's national team, FC Dallas, a converted wingback who has made 80 appearances, recording 8 goals and 6 assists. And these two guys, you watched them make a connection in real time, right?
6: I did. I was really honored to be a part of it and to see it happen. So we kick off our discussion here with Danny describing what it was like in those early days as he recruited volunteers and raised money so he could bring refugee kids in the Vicary Meadow neighborhood together to find hope, purpose, and belonging through soccer.
8: They were telling me that in the refugee camp they came from, they make their own soccer ball by putting plastic together. And so when they arrived here, they were surprised about there's a soccer ball. And even though many of them did not have any soccer cleats, I mean, they showed up with their slippers and some of them played with their bare feet. And still, once they started playing, they just had a great time. And it was through that, by the way, the community, they began to know each other. They become friends through that.
6: Bernard, as you hear Danny talk about his story and his experience early on with soccer and witnessing these children from all over the world, really, how much of that rings true for you? How much of that resonates with you?
9: He sounds like he's talking about me, honestly. yeah, I have a similar story. I mean, coming to the U.S., I remember, I think my first time here, obviously a different language and, different culture. We have to learn all these things. And I just remember, again, as a kid, all I'm thinking about, I'm going to have a better future. I'm going to be able to get all the meals, which is like 3 meals a day that I wasn't able to get as a kid in a refugee camp. And another thing, I was like, maybe finally now I'm going to take a shower with the warm water rather than me taking a shower and cope with the cold water. I was probably the happiest kid. I couldn't even eat no more because it was a lot than what I had imagined. Soccer has been my life since I was a kid because before soccer was a career or something that would become a dream, it was something that helped me get away from a lot of things. It was a way of me getting away from everything that was going on in a camp. And soccer was one of the things that helped us. We built a soccer from a plastic bag, just like Danny said. So I remember going to school. I started middle school here. So I went to school and I couldn't communicate with anyone. I couldn't say a word. I

0: Just had to listen. I was the quietest person ever, it's for me, I'm a more of a yapper. Sometimes I talk here and there, so that I felt like I wasn't able to be myself for some reason. But then like me, the same year that I joined the middle school, that's the same year that they brought their soccer club. So they started like a soccer team within a middle school. And I tell you, that's when I was the loudest person on the field. I was able to communicate with everyone. I was able to just, it was just because it was not just for me. We had people from all over the world. We had, people from obviously Tanzania, people from Congo, Burundi. We had people from Mexico. We had people from Venezuela, all over the place. I was always doubting myself because, again, from a refugee camp to the US, now I'm not going to say, oh, I'm going to have the whole world now. I had to humble myself for some reason.
1: As I understand it, it was your older brother who, in watching you play, thought this could be something bigger for you. Did it take some convincing on his part? Were you not buying it? What was happening there?
0: It was obviously it's my older brother. He would tell me almost every day, you're good enough to be a professional soccer player. You should try to go to some tryouts, this and that. But at the time, my older brother was staying in Michigan, so we weren't really staying in the same state. And then that made it easier for me to get away from not going to a tryout. So I was always telling him, "Oh, I'll go," and then I never left. And then I think. The year, I think it was 2020, he moved back to Texas and he just paid for the tryouts, which was a North Texas tryout for FC Dallas. And hey, look at me now. I
1: Look
0: made
1: at you now. Take a look at me now. I
0: it.
1: think there's a song about that. Bernard and Danny, have you all known each other for a while before this event?
2: No, I've
0: No,
2: never
1: no.
2: met Bernard, but I would love to meet Bernard and invite him to come and share his story to the kids and youth that we have that we're in our team right now. I'm pretty sure they're going to be inspired by your story. And I'm inspired right now. I wish that you can come and share your
0: Thank you.
2: experience because there we have a lot of kids that, the struggle of being refugee here, they were behind of their school academic my school development, academic development in the refugee camp that they came from. Some refugees did not have a good academic resources. And so when they arrive here in America, even though their age says that you need to be on the seventh grade, they put them in seventh grade, but their academic level is only third grade. You see the challenges that they have, and sometimes they want to give up. But seeing and hearing how Bernard become somebody in sports of soccer, I mean, that would give them boost that, hey, you know what? You don't give up. You just keep on moving forward and see what God does and
1: Well, it sounds like, Bernard, that soccer was used as an incentive to get you to meet all the other challenges in life, right? All the other academic stuff. I see you smiling. That's true, isn't
0: It
1: it?
0: is true. It is true. I've learned so much about soccer ever since I made my professional debut. I think it was huge for me and for my whole community as well, because I wanted to make sure it's known. I want everybody to be aware of what it is to be a refugee. And it's not, obviously it's not something that you could wish for someone, but it's definitely something, you could help someone just by communicate with them, or maybe just by bringing like soccer or any other sport together. When you organize things like this, it could bring everybody together. And again, you don't have to speak the same language, but when you play soccer, it be just became one language. You don't speak multiple languages when you play soccer. So I think for me, it's just it's I'm very touched to know that Danny does the same thing that I do, and he's always want to help people, especially the refugees community. And I would love to meet you one day and just talk to everyone around there.
1: Danny, I'm wondering, Vicary United essentially embodies all the values that Bernard has talked about. And is Vicary United a great way for refugees and students who are learning academically, learning English as a second language, et cetera? Is Vickery United a structure for them to begin to meet some of the other goals in their life? Soccer is their core community, and from that, they can accomplish other things more easily.
2: I believe so. I mean, there are other soccer programs out there, but our program is especially Vickery United, is designed for refugees. We had youth that are ready to give up of school because of their behind of their academics. But we use soccer as an incentive, for them to stay at school. And if they are failing, they have to go to our tutoring in order for them to continue with our team. And that has been very, very helpful. And actually, we have refugees in 2009 are now engineers, accountants. They are now successful in life. And at first, it was challenging for them. But by, you know, encouraging them, they build their confidence. And they began to think that they can achieve bigger than what they can think of, you know?
1: Yeah.
2: So, yeah, I believe that Vickery United has been a huge instrument to a lot of the youth.
1: Bernard, when you walk out now onto those beautiful fields with those goal nets and the lights are on and the stands, you have to have a moment, do you, from time to time where you flash back to those earlier days and again, take stock of what this life is for you?
0: Yeah, I think definitely. It's something that, you know, that helps me, you know, that gives me the drive to go every single day. Every time I step on the field, I always just, you know, take a look back and see again what I've got and how far I've come. But yeah, I think from the moment I scored my first professional goal, I knew soccer would be a path for me to, you know, not only provide for myself or give myself a career, but some, like a platform I could use to help other refugees from all over the world to just see that it's, you know, it's possible. Again, I step on the field every day. I have a drive and just make sure I'm the best on the field every single day. Not because I want to be better than anyone. It's just more because I never knew I was going to be able to be at this place. And now that I'm here, I'm going to make sure everybody know that I'm here.
1: Mm-hmm. I'm wondering if you've mapped out your future in a way and thought, what does life after soccer look like? Is it soccer adjacent? Are you in soccer management? Are you a broadcaster? If the skills you're learning now, how you see them translating and transferring to the next chapter of your life beyond soccer, beyond playing, I should say.
0: Yeah, I mean, I'm still thinking about it. There's so many things I'm thinking to do. I think one of them could be what Danny's doing right now. I think it's important for someone to take that role and just take that responsibility to help all the refugees and communities around the world. And, you know, one of my goals is to make sure everyone is aware of just not the refugee side, but I just want people to know that there's someone out there just needs your help. And, you know, you could help them with literally anything. And, you know, this comes down to helping with the field, just like Danny was saying. You know, there's a lot of empty field there. Nobody uses them. And there's plenty of kids that want to just enjoy sports, which it could be soccer, it could be basketball, whatever it is. They just need a place where they'll feel like they belong, which sports help us do that. All these sort of things that could help all these young kids out there.
1: Danny, I'm wondering, are your cogs turning? Are you wondering what Vickery United looks like in the future with Bernard Kamongo there?
2: That's a good question. I hope that I can pass this on. I cannot do this forever. You know, at some point, my body's going to say, okay, you got to slow down. But my goal right now is begin to raise up leaders that could take up this mission. And that would be a wonderful privilege if I see that happen. So that's my goal for now.
0: Hopefully.
2: Hopefully, Bernard. We have to connect, Bernard.
0: 100%.
1: That was Danny Domingo, founder of Vickery United, and Bernard Kamongo, an FC Dallas wingback and refugee from Tanzania. Our thanks to the Dallas Holocaust and Human Rights Museum for facilitating that discussion.
3: It sounds like you created a new best friendship.
1: I brokered a deal too between these two guys. I the future of Vickery United became important to me in the moment. and everybody's future here. So yeah, so beyond moderating, I think there's so much that still needs to be done in the community to coalesce around these folks. So thank you. We'll be right back.
4: It's Friday, 9:43. I'm Nicole Osei with you on 90.1 KERE News. The fatal shooting of a Mexican national by an ICE agent in Houston sparked protest, federal scrutiny, and a pledge by Mexico's government to pursue legal action. And as investigators work to determine exactly what happened, the case is drawing attention on both sides of the border. We'll dive deeper into what is known about the shooting and discuss the pushback at 10:06 on KERE News.
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4: President Trump says he will not sign a historic bipartisan housing package in protest over the Senate's failure to pass the SAVE Act, which would implement major changes to voter eligibility. The bill aims to address the country's housing affordability crisis and was passed by both the House and the Senate with overwhelming support in June. And because of that, the bill could still become law. KERE News is following the outcome of this situation. Stay with us for updates. Well, it's going to be sunny, hot, and windy today with a high near 99, but it's going to feel like 103. So stay hydrated. Tonight, clear, windy, and much cooler with the low near 80. 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

0: 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I'm Miranda Suarez.
1: And I'm Ron Corning. You're also listening to Johnny Blue Skies and The Dark Clouds. And what is this song? Well, we've got Jackson Wisdorf here along with Benji McPhail from KXT 91.7 as they run down their favorite songs of 2026 so far. Good morning, guys.
2: Good morning.
3: Yeah, that was my choice. And it's interesting because that's a side project of Sturgill Simpson. And you never know what you're going to get with this guy. Mm-hmm. And the fun thing about this record in particular is he kind of challenged his band. He's like, we're going to make a dance record. And they did. And I would not have expected a dance record from Sturgill Simpson, but there you go. That is just a fun one. And every time that comes on, my wife and I race to the volume to turn it up even higher. it's just a great song.
2: I think my favorite part's at the end when you think it's over, but then it just gets really fast.
3: That's
2: so good.
3: It's such a good song.
0: Why is this, for someone who's not familiar with Sturgill Simpson, why is this a surprise and a turn for him?
3: You know, Sturgill was lumped into the country music world for whatever reason. And, you know, he was nominated for some CMAs and he famously boycotted. Actually, he wasn't even invited to the awards, even though he was nominated. And to protest, he stood outside of the Bridgestone Arena in downtown Nashville and busked, you know, for people that were going in. And so he's one of those, he kind of has that old outlaw country mm-hmm. vibe to him, you know. It's not really country, it's just good music. But it has that little country tilt to it, you know? And so for better or for worse, that's what he was lumped into. And for KXT, we don't care what you call yourself. If it's good, we're going to play it. Mm-hmm. And that's a great record. So that's why a lot of people are probably surprised to hear a dance record from a guy that was lumped in the country music world.
1: Kurt Vile is first on your list, Jackson.
2: Yes.
1: What's this song?
2: The name of the song is Chance to Bleed. And it has one of the catchiest choruses that I've heard this year. I just love the old-time, lo-fi, DIY, rock and roll, night.
1: I'm sorry,
0: Kurt's
1: who sings
0: here.
1: That?
2: That is Kurt Vile.
1: Let's let him sing it.
2: Okay.

0: fantastic album. You know, Kurt Vile, the record is Philadelphia's Been Good to Me, which is kind of a love letter to Philadelphia. He's born and raised right outside of Philly. He wears that town on his sleeve with every performance, and I think this is finally like his love letter that he's
1: I wonder if he was
0: going
1: on
0: anywhere
1: his alternative radio station's Philly 250
0: that'd be fun.
1: For their Independence Weekend.
0: I'd like to hope so.
2: And Benji, I know obviously KXT likes to invite musicians in to play KXT live sessions. We have one of your white whales on this list.
3: We do. And it's funny. These guys are just picking up so much steam. I can't wait to get them in. We're going to figure out how to do this. But it's a 9-piece cumbia band from here in Dallas, Los Gran Reyes. And oh my, is this a fun record. If you want to move, put this thing on. It is a party starter. And if we can get all 9 of them in our little KXT live session booth, we are going to do it. We might have to get some olive oil and grease everybody up to get them in there.
0: You know, where there's a will, there's a way.
3: Yeah, exactly. So, but the song that I chose from, they've got an album called Cumbia Vibes that is just wonderful. And I picked Bailey.

0: Tell us why this song made the cut.
1: I don't even speak Spanish, but you don't need to. It is a fun song. It makes me smile. It gets you moving. You know, music is one of those things that can take you from a bad mood to a good mood, and just hearing this song does that for me. And so it's almost like taking your medicine, if you will. So listening to these guys, if you're in a bad mood, just turn on Los Gran Reyes and you'll be in a better mood, I promise.
2: Jackson, what's next for you?
3: I've got the triumphant return of glam rock superstar King Tuff. From the album Moo, M-O-O, like a cow says.

0: This song, Twisted on a Train, is a total return to form for Kyle Thomas, who fronts the three-piece band. He kind of went in a different direction on his last record, and it was more of a psychedelic folk kind of thing, but the guitars are turned up to 11 on this new record, and it's just incredible to listen to.
1: Benji, Caroline Rose, and Yip Yip Yow.

0: one thing that I absolutely love is rock and roll in its purest, most simple form. Three chords and stupid lyrics, and this one is that. Rock and roll is meant to be fun, and if it's stupid, it's even better. That's why I love the Ramones and the Cramps. And Caroline Rose, you know, she's been a kind of a folksy Americana artist, and I think she just said, no more. You know, we're going to do just a fun, stupid song, and it clicks every item on my to love list. And this one, you'll be singing it in about 30 seconds. You crank down the windows and turn up the volume, and you are set with this tune.
1: But it was a divisive pick.
2: Yeah, that's right. So we played it at one of our KXT public music meetings, and it really had the room split in half. Half the people really loved it, and the other half were kind of like, don't play this, please. We don't really like it. I'm in Benji's camp. I think it's a fantastic return from Carolyn Rose.
1: And Jackson, give us your last pick, your favorite song so far of the year 2026.
2: This is from Gorillaz, the long-running project of Damon Albarn. Their new album is The Mountain. Like a lot of Gorillaz albums in the past, there's a star-studded cast of features on there. One of my favorites from it is called The Happy Dictator, and it features the long-running brother duo Sparks.

0: the Mayall brothers, Ron and Russell. They've been kind of making outsider, kind of weird music since the 70s. And of course, they ended up on a Gorillaz album. It's the perfect place for them. And I think it's just such a fun song.
1: Thank you both, Jackson Wisdorf and Benjamin Fail from KXT 91.7.

0: Benji McPhail was defending the Yip Yip Yow song, wasn't he?
1: He was, and
0: he went to the mat for that.
1: We were sitting in the studio, maybe disagreeing. Let us know what you think about Yip Yip Yow. The most divisive pick on that list, though, I'm a longtime massive Kurt Vile fan, so I am happy.
0: So you're happy about that.
1: I am happy whenever he is featured on any KXT playlist. So thanks to Benji and Jackson for that one.
0: Were you happy with Jackson's rendition of it?
1: I absolutely was, dare I say, better than the original. Okay. I'll take the Wizdorf cover.
0: Anytime.
1: You know, Jackson's version, anytime.
0: Well, I'm glad that you did a shout out for people to sort of join us here to talk about this, because we do want feedback. We do want feedback from people about stories and stuff we do, even if we're talking about taking out the trash.
1: Yes.
0: So as we do our roundup of our takeaways for this week, so we talked about the controversy over curbside or alley trash pickup. The city wants to kind of narrow where they pick up trash.
1: The city of Dallas, that's right.
0: The city of Dallas, where they pick up trash in alleyways. And Gloria reached out and said that I was biased a bit in talking about that it's purely aesthetic. I should have said this, Gloria, and I apologize. In my neighborhood, we've decided the only issue is really aesthetics. It's easy for us. It's easier for us to get our trash to the curb because we have driveways that go to the street. In neighborhoods where there are alleyways, where the detached garages and driveways are at the back, people are upset. These neighborhoods were sort of built for curb, for alleyway pickup, and it's not happening for people now, and they're upset about it.
1: Yeah, our listener Gloria reached out and basically said, hey, sometimes it's hard for people to get their trash to the curb. Maybe they have mobility issues. We hear you, Gloria. Thank you so much for reaching out. Wanted to note that on the show today as the debate over alley trash pickup continues in Dallas.
0: And you know what? Keep the comments coming. If there's anything we say here that you disagree with, we want to have a conversation about it.
1: And that's what this whole segment is for here on Friday, looking back at the week in news, the things that interested us the most, the things that got us thinking. I loved the conversation that you had, Ron, with Dejanay Parkman, who won a big prize from the United Way of Metropolitan Dallas to fund her app, Dotted, which exists to not only help people track their periods, but also any health symptoms, because a lot of people go a really, really long time without diagnoses for certain health issues.
0: Well, and it draws on a larger issue of how women's health has not been studied to the same extent as men's health, or all health is studied from the perspective of, you know, how it impacts the male body as opposed to women. And so she's sort of drawing on that as well. I also think it underscored the importance of what the United Way does in so many ways, but with the pitch in particular, that they bring all of these entrepreneurs together. And even those who don't win the grand prize, they're left with great guidance and information on what the future of their businesses will look like. And they're able to so well pitch them, right? Which is why I put her on the spot and said, give me the 1 minute pitch. And she did it so flawlessly. That's a reflection of the United Way and this program they have called The Pitch for entrepreneurs who have social innovation businesses and technology and so forth.
1: My other favorite conversation that we had this week was literally just about dragonflies.
0: Yeah.
1: Sometimes on the radio, it doesn't need to be about who needs a news peg.
0: We wanted
1: to talk about dragonflies. We got to talk to an urban wildlife biologist, Sam Kieschnick, about our dragonfly neighbors, how they feast on mosquitoes. And maybe it's not going to help your yard and have there be no mosquitoes when you're sitting out on the porch, but kind of giving us the rundown on these beautiful little iridescent neighbors we have.
0: I felt like it was my public radio moment of the week.
1: Literally.
0: When I came to public radio, I thought, when will I have that conversation that lasts 15 minutes about something I didn't think I needed to know about?
1: Yes.
0: But I found myself interested, and in great part because of his passion, his enthusiasm, and his ability to articulate why we should care.
1: Well, thank you so much, Sam, for that conversation. And this marks another week of North Texas Now in the books. Thank you all so much for listening this week. Come back on Monday to hear about how outside agitators have helped fuel a rise in anti-Indian rhetoric in Frisco, plus new regulations that are hindering a program that sends books to Texas prisons.
0: Those stories and a whole lot more coming up Monday right here on North Texas Now. We hope we'll see you then. I'm Ron Corning.
1: And I'm Miranda Suarez.
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6: From the Texas Newsroom, I'm Tom Perumian. A judge says Texas has to speed up putting jail inmates who are incompetent to stand trial in mental health facilities. KERA's Tolowani Osibamuo reports the order is part of a 10-year-long lawsuit against the state.
7: The class action lawsuit accuses Texas of not moving mentally incompetent jail detainees to state hospitals fast enough. Those inmates, who are still presumed innocent, spend months or years awaiting treatment so they can stand trial. Beth Mitchell is one of the plaintiff's attorneys.
8: Texas must have a system that timely provides access to competency restoration that doesn't allow people to just languish in jail.
7: A federal judge in Austin now says Texas has to transfer inmates to mental health facilities within 21 days of when they're deemed incompetent. The state hasn't said whether it will appeal the ruling. I'm Tolowani Osibamuo in Dallas.
6: An appeals court has declined to intervene in a fight to restore the Texas Dream Act. The law passed in 2001, giving DACA recipients access to in-state tuition. The Department of Justice sued last year and was joined by the Texas Attorney General Ken Paxton, who sided with the federal government to end the law. Some students sued, asking for the right to defend the law in court, but were denied by the Fifth Circuit Court of Appeals. Aaron Reitz is now the U.S. Attorney for the Southern District of Texas. He was appointed by President Trump to fill the position after the acting U.S. Attorney was confirmed as a federal judge. Reitz had previously served in the Texas Attorney General's office. He campaigned for that job, but finished in fourth place during the Republican primary to replace Ken Paxton. In South Texas, the beach next to SpaceX's Starbase launch site will keep the name Boca Chica Beach. That's after a decision Thursday from a federal panel rejecting a proposal to rename it Cyber Beach.
9: Boca Chica Beach is located outside Brownsville and has carried its historic name since 1936. The proposal to change it came from a SpaceX supporter in Mississippi. He said the name Cyber Beach would recognize the area's role in the development of spaceflight. State Representative Aaron Gomez represents the area and celebrated the proposal's rejection.
10: Thank you, thank you, thank you to every concerned citizen, to every elected official who rose up in unity to oppose this change. Today is a great day for South Texas.
9: The public beach has become the center of SpaceX's growing footprint in South Texas in recent years. It's next to the company's Starbase launch and production complex, where SpaceX builds and tests its rockets. I'm Lucio Vasquez in Houston.
6: I'm Tom Perumian in the Texas Newsroom.
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11: It's the Texas Standard. I'm David Brown. On the east side of Frisco, Texas, an intricate Hindu temple sits where once there was a landscaping warehouse. 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None of this is particularly surprising when you consider that the 2026 population

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6: I'm Chris Boyd. Up next on Think, America's changing neighborhood.
7: Canadian government, under Prime Minister Mark Carney, of course, has been veering away from the United States, given the protectionism, given the rhetoric from the White House, given the sensibility that the United States is changing and we need to find other friends.
6: This hour, we'll explore how U.S. relationships in our region are shifting. We'll talk about why Cuba was declared a threat to U.S. national security, how the U.S.-Mexico relationship became so fractured, and why Canada, one of America's closest trading partners, seems to be pulling away. Our conversation starts after a short break.
8: Live from NPR News, I'm Lakshmi Singh. President Trump is refusing to sign a bipartisan affordability bill intended to lower the cost of housing and encourage more home construction. On social media, the Republican leader said he was protesting Congress's inability to pass a strict voter identification bill with the country well into midterm primary season. Trump had 10 days until today to sign or veto or allow the legislation to take effect at midnight without his signature. The administration has ousted the remaining leadership at the Election Assistance Commission. This leaves the independent agency in a precarious position heading into November's midterm elections. We have more from NPR's Ashley Lopez.
9: The White House says it has removed the last few commissioners of the Election Assistance Commission. This is an independent agency created in the wake of the 2000 presidential election, a close race plagued by administrative errors. The agency has since helped provide election officials with resources and has collected data about how elections went. The EAC was created to have four commissioners. At the beginning of this year, one Republican member abruptly resigned, and now another is also resigning. The agency's two Democratic members, however, were removed. Ashley Lopez, NPR News.
8: President Trump says Iran asked to keep negotiating an end to hostilities, and the U.S. agreed, but that the June ceasefire was over. He gave an update on social media today after three Qatari and Saudi commercial tankers came under fire this week and led to retaliatory strikes between the war rivals. Joseph Otell is a retired four-star general and served as commander of U.S. Central Command from 2016 to 2019. On NPR, Votel was asked if he believed Iran was willing to risk prolonged war with the U.S. to maintain control over the Strait of Hormuz.
10: I think that's a big takeaway out of just these last 72, 96 hours, that Iran is principally focused on permanent sovereign control of the Straits of Hormuz, and they are willing to accept the risk of large-scale conflict before they're willing to relinquish it.
8: Goldman Sachs is prohibiting employees from betting on prediction markets such as Polymarket and Kalshi. NPR's Bobby Allen reports on the latest investment firm to warn staff against abusing confidential information.
11: Prediction markets offer betting on many topics involving finance, whether it's a company's quarterly earnings or what an analyst will say on an investor call or when a company will introduce a new service. The new rule from Goldman Sachs prohibits employees from placing bets on future outcomes related to finance, corporate America, elections, or geopolitics. It does allow for employees to wager on sports and entertainment. Billions of dollars are traded every week on prediction market sites, which are largely unregulated. Despite the new rule, Goldman Sachs CEO David Solomon said earlier this year that prediction markets were, quote, super interesting, and that he had met with prediction market executives over possible partnerships. Bobby Allen, NPR News.
8: It's NPR.
12: This is KERA News. I'm Sam Baker. A man whose wife and child died in the May 28th explosion at an Oak Cliff area apartment building has filed a lawsuit against Atmos Energy. Eric Pettis Sr. alleges the utility failed to properly investigate or classify a gas leak at the Clyde Apartments as an emergency, even though it was notified a drilling rig struck one of its lines. A statement from Atmos did not address the allegations directly, but the utility said it's cooperating with federal and state investigations into the explosion. North Texas activists fear this week's shooting death of a man in Houston by an ICE agent could happen in Dallas. Lorenzo Salgado Araujo was shot early Tuesday on his way to work. Activist Carlos Quintanilla said North Texans without legal status live in fear every day when they head to work in the morning.
13: The death of Mr. Salgado is not something that is an isolated occurrence. It's an ongoing nightmare that our community is facing.
12: Quintanilla is organizing a vigil for tomorrow in front of Dallas City Hall to remember Salgado Araujo. Several services are closed to Dallas residents on the first of three furlough days for city employees. Public libraries, City Hall, and cultural centers across the city are closed today, but emergency, sanitation, and water utilities are operating. The unpaid days off are part of the city's efforts to offset a projected $30 million budget shortfall while avoiding layoffs. This is KERA News.
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6: Often underestimate the power of a good neighbor, the kind who keeps an eye on your house when you're gone, invites you to parties, or spots you a cup of sugar when you're low. Sometimes it isn't until we have a bad neighbor that we realize how much we took for granted. For most of the late 20th and early 21st century, America enjoyed a relatively peaceful neighborhood in the Northern Hemisphere. So what happened? From KERA in Dallas, this is Think. I'm Chris Boyd. These relationships are about more than cultural differences. They may change how secure the U.S. is. So this hour, we're going to explore three countries and what their relationships with the United States tell us about a changing global neighborhood, starting with how the U.S. is currently navigating its complex relationship with Cuba. John Lee Anderson is a staff writer at The New Yorker. His article, Is Cuba Next?, discusses why Cuba was declared a threat to U.S. national security. He joined us earlier this year. John Lee, welcome to Think.
18: Thanks, Chris. Nice to be with you.
6: You open with this scene of Latin American diplomats talking among themselves in Havana about the current U.S. posture toward Cuba, which has all of them concerned. One said President Trump's language is harsher than the way John F. Kennedy talked about Cuba during the Cuban Missile Crisis.
18: Yes. I mean, the way this executive order that came out while I was in Cuba that Trump, you know, published, described Cuba as a national security threat to the United States. It went on at length with allegations that Cuba was a sanctuary for Hamas and Hezbollah, which is there's no evidence for whatsoever. And it, frankly, quite specious. And narco-trafficking, again, which is untrue. If there is one country in the region which has not been a transshipment point for drugs to the U.S. for some time, it's probably Cuba. So, you know, it felt like a doctored allegation, a series of allegations in order to justify an executive order, which culminated in the threat to other countries that might want to ship energy, fuel supplies to Cuba, with retaliation from the United States if they did so. So, you know, coming from Trump, I mean, people are now used to being threatened or bullied by him. And this was just one more codified, a parchment directed at one particular country, in this case, Cuba. It revived language that had long since been superseded. One has to keep in mind that when the, you know, when JFK came head to head with Fidel Castro over the Bay of Pigs and then the Cuban Missile Crisis, it was an entirely different situation. The Soviet Union had shipped nuclear missiles to Cuba secretly with the aim of pointing them at the United States from its in close proximity from its underbelly. And that precipitated, you know, the missile crisis that we know about. But to come up with a kind of similar language today, it just feels, you know, exaggerated, over the top, grandiloquent, and frankly, not very believable.
6: What does President Trump want to do with Cuba? Like, what sort of back and forth messages have come from the administration about the desire or plans for, say, regime change there?
18: Well, look, from Trump, what we get is are these sort of statements where he, extemporaneous statements in the Oval Office, where he tells reporters that he's going to have the honor to take Cuba. And when a reporter asks him, take Cuba, he says, yeah, take it, hold it. I think I can do anything I want with it. It felt very Access Hollywood, if people remember those tapes. He's used quite disdainful, frankly, rapey language when he talks about Cuba for some reason. And so so that's Trump. Why does Trump want that? That he's not made it very clear. In a sense, there's parallels here to the war with Iran, which he's not also made very clear his motivations or his aims. If I had to sort of guess, I would say he wants to appear to dominate. He wants to appear to dominate. And Cuba seems like low-hanging fruit. It certainly did after the operation that resulted in the kidnapping of Nicolas Maduro, the president of Venezuela, on January 3rd, whereupon, as you'll recall, in the following days, he immediately talked about Cuba. Cuba's next. He said that then. It's on the ropes, you know. And then he imposed his energy blockade. He talked about Greenland with a great deal. And he began warning Iran as well. So we've seen what's happened since then. I think, you know, Trump, frankly, we know this from Venezuela. He doesn't care particularly about the political character of the regime. He's left in place an anti-American, wannabe socialist, you know, quasi-revolutionary regime in place in Venezuela, as long as they're working for him under duress. I think he thought he could do something similar in Cuba. Now, in addition to Trump, of course, and Trump's sort of, you know, public statements, to call them something, you have the Secretary of State, Marco Rubio, who is a more sophisticated character, we could say. He's Cuban-American. It's sort of his baby. We're given to understand that Cuba is sort of his baby. And interestingly, Rubio has emerged from, you know, the previous year in which he essentially said nothing, just sat on the couch and was immutable, and has more recently come onto his own and in his own statements regarding Cuba. And we've also been given to understand that he is the one leading the dialogue, such as it exists with Cubans. He has been a more circumspect, less disdainful, more elegant, and yet made it clear that what he would like to see is an economic opening to the private sector and ultimately a political transition.
6: That doesn't sound so different from what the Obama administration tried to do.
18: Exactly. And who was it that closed it down? Donald Trump in his first term in office in 2017 and 18. The Obama administration embarked on a year and a half secret dialogue with Raul Castro, you know, the Ben Rhodes and Ricardo Zuniga in the White House, talking directly with Raul Castro, then the president of Cuba's son, Alejandro. And after dozen or so meetings that were kept secret. And with the help of the Vatican, they announced in December 2014 this incredible historic breakthrough, where both presidents got on their national television simultaneously to announce the end of the, essentially the end of the Cold War between the two countries and the restoration of relations. Both sides released political prisoners. And we then saw this extraordinary, pretty amazing detente that took place over the next year and a half, where culminating in Obama's visit to Havana, numerous bilateral commissions that were set up between various sectors of American society and the government and the Cuban to talk about everything from maritime law and conservation to narco trafficking and counterterrorism and business. A couple of millions of Americans visited Cuba over the next 2 years as well. And it was, you know, it was extraordinary. You know, leaping forward though, that, you know, it ended. You know, this took place late in Obama's time in office. You know, in his speech, he talked about bearing the sword of the Cold War. This was an attempt to reel Cuba back into the family of nations, the wider family of nations, without beating them over the head on the politics, knowing that that was going to be difficult, hoping that he could do so with rapprochement culturally and economically. And indeed, there were, you know, Cuba was sort of inundated with wannabe investors. Every tech bro before they became Trumpists also visited Havana in those days, everybody from Eric Schmidt to Elon Musk. And everybody wanted to open offices, you know, have a holiday in Cuba, et cetera. And that sort of ended when Trump came in. We saw, you know, to put it in just stark terms, Trump did with Cuba what he did with everything else Obama had done, which was undo it. He seemed to have a pathological need to sort of step on and undo or remake it in his name. And that's what he did with Cuba. And it coincided with a kind of growing reticence on the part of the Cuban sort of conservatives, the old timers, the hardliners, who were worried about being overwhelmed by the Americans. And so you had this kind of dovetailing of Trump's desire to step on the Obama brokered detente, arguably his greatest single foreign policy victory or initiative, and dovetailing with kind of growing caution by the Cuban, you could call it the deep state there, about being overwhelmed by the Americans once again. And so it's been in this kind of a deep freeze, this kind of quiescence ever since. Biden did nothing to change Trump's reversals in his first term, really until the last week he was in office, and they were therefore symbolic. The minute Trump came back into office last year, he revived all of the, you know, the hostile sanctions and revivified the Helms-Burton law, which prevents companies from doing business in Cuba and so on. And now we've seen what's happened since the capture of Maduro, the effort to finally asphyxiate Cuba.
6: We should talk about the regime that does exist in Cuba. The current president, Miguel Díaz-Canel, is the handpicked successor by Raúl Castro, first person without the Castro name, right, to be in charge there since the revolution. But Raúl is still alive and paying attention at age 94. What do we know about how active he is behind the scenes?
18: He seems to be extremely active. He is consulted in this process. We still don't know if he's physically taken part in some of these encounters. There haven't been many. I believe he hasn't been physically present, but his grandson has, who also has served as his bodyguard. He's different to the man I mentioned earlier, who was Raúl Castro's son and who met Obama's emissaries. But essentially, it's the Castro family, whether Castro's son or his grandson, who have been key to these initial talks or encounters with Rubio and Rubio's team. apparently first in Mexico, then in places like St. Kitts. There may be other talks going on. We know that the Vatican under this new Pope, Leo, has also been drawn back in. And so there could be encounters taking place there. But Raul, keep in mind, was he was the original communist in the Cuban Revolution. He had to convince his brother Fidel to go left. And for 50 years, he was the defense minister and the intelligence chief in the shadows. It really wasn't until that Obama opening that any of us really got to see or hear directly from Raul Castro. And curiously enough, when he took over from his brother in 2018, and served out 10 years in office before he handed off to Díaz-Canel, in Communist Party brokered elections, he opened up the country in a way his brother had not wanted to do. Raul is not averse to an economic opening, but whatever Rubio and Trump want, I can't see him signing off on a deal that includes, say, an economic frontispiece with a political back end in which people like him, the Communist Party, negotiate themselves out of existence. I just don't see that happen.
6: John Lee Anderson is a staff writer at The New Yorker, where you can find his article, Is Cuba Next? You can find an extended version of this conversation at think.kera.org. Coming up, how Mexico has found itself in the crosshairs of Trump. That's after a short break.
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20: North Texas activists are mobilizing in solidarity over the shooting death of a Houston man by an ICE agent this week. What are they doing in Dallas to raise awareness about this killing? 90.1 KERA News is keeping an eye on the fallout and subsequent pushback. Stay with us for the updates.

0: 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KERA News heard from a concerned resident.
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2: 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On July 11th, former United Press International reporter Joe Carter will share firsthand reflections on covering the events of November 22, 1963. Traveling in President Kennedy's Dallas motorcade, Carter became part of the effort to gather, verify, and transmit breaking news as events unfolded. 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
5: This is Think. I'm Chris Boyd. This hour, we're talking about how the North American global neighborhood is changing. Arturo Sarucan served as Mexican ambassador to the United States from 2007 to 2013, and he talked with guest host John McKay to discuss why he believes the U.S.-Mexico relationship has not been this fractured since the 1980s. Sarucan joined us earlier this year. Let's listen to that conversation.
6: Yeah, a lot of the complaints about the strength of the cartels in Mexico is blamed on the policies, again, of AMLO, as we've been talking about before. The current president, Claudia Sheinbaum, she is his chosen successor. So what exactly is she like? And she had pledged to continue a lot of his policies, but this issue of the relationship between the U.S. and Mexico, that's got to be something she's struggling with.
7: Absolutely. I've said that 2026 is probably going to be one of the most decisive years in recent history in the relationship between Mexico and the United States, in part because, as many of your listeners know, particularly because of Texas always having been an economic spark plug in the U.S.-Mexico bilateral relationship, we are in the midst of the USMCA, the United States-Mexico-Canada Free Trade Agreement, statutory review, which by July 1st should that review should lead to either a decision to continue the free trade agreement, to abrogate it, or to enter into a process of annual reviews. And that, in many ways, is conditioning a lot of what you're seeing in how both Mexico City and Washington, D.C., are approaching one another in the bilateral relationship. Because obviously, President Sheinbaum, whom you've mentioned, is absolutely clear-headed that she needs to Teflon coat and protect and ensure the survival of USMCA. And President Trump is using all these issues, including law enforcement collaboration and counter-narcotics efforts, to condition that USMCA review, which is ongoing. So that has, I think Claudia Sheinbaum is as nationalistic as López Obrador. They both, I think, don't care about foreign policy and international affairs. Probably the only difference is that whereas López Obrador would give the finger to foreign policy into the world, I think Claudia Sheinbaum has not done that. I think she's more level-headed, she's more pragmatic. But the reality is that this issue in particular of how Mexico and the United States confront transnational criminal organizations on both sides of the border has become a sort of a key issue because of the way that the Trump administration is leveraging that against every other issue, whether it's water of the Rio Grande, whether it's avocado exports to the U.S., whether it's trade, to the issue of collaboration on organized crime. She is a creature of López Obrador, But I think that from day one, and you sort of saw that via the choice that she made of who her public security secretary is, the government has, I think, done a tactical tack in the fight against organized crime. I don't think it's a strategic shift, but they have been going after organized crime in a more coherent way, in part because, again, they have a gun pointed at their head by the U.S. because of the threat of unilateral use of force by the U.S. on Mexican soil. And that's why you've seen renditions of criminals wanted by the U.S. Without a formal extradition process as a means to send them to the United States. That's why you've seen a much more aggressive stance in the fight against the Sinaloa cartel. And that's why you saw this operation that was in many ways a joint operation, because there was a lot of U.S. intelligence provided to the Mexican authorities. Yeah. There are some of us who suspect that there was also kinetic U.S. support on the ground during the day of the operation that led to the death of the Jalisco Nueva Generación kingpin, Nemesio Ceguera, who was killed as a result of the operation. Now, the question is this going to be enough to prevent the U.S. from going down the road of using a unilateral military strike? And by this, I mean that probably you're not going to see U.S. Marines parachute into Mexico, but what you might see, John, is a drone, a U.S. armed drone, blowing up a fentanyl laboratory somewhere in the state of Sonora or Sinaloa or along the border. Is this going to be enough? We'll see. I think the operation that led to the death of El Mencho has bought Mexico some time. As a result of that operation, is the prospect of a U.S. unilateral use of force on Mexican soil a probability? I don't think so, at least not in the medium term. Is it plausible? Absolutely. And I think that's what I sort of suggest in my piece in Foreign Affairs, that the Mexican government needs to take this threat and this possibility very seriously. And it should be doing a

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2: He was the actual, there's a lot of speculation, I must say, whether he was sick and whether that, you know, had meant that he wasn't in the forefront of the efforts, of the daily efforts of the control and operation of the cartel. But certainly this was the most powerful and most relevant leader of the most powerful and most relevant criminal organization, and a transnational criminal organization that, by the way, operates on the U.S. side of the border, operates in the rest of Latin America, and which has started to develop ties and operating capabilities in places like Europe.
3: You know, when he was killed, there was so much violence that we saw across parts of Mexico. Was that, you think, evidence of the strength of this organization? That even though he was killed, and the government knew it, and they knew about the cooperation, cars were blown up. There were fires everywhere. There was threats to at airports, things like that. Was this evidence of what Donald Trump was saying about the cartels being in control in Mexico?
2: Well, I think it clearly speaks to the huge operational capability of this very violent and very powerful organization. It speaks, I think, of what I think has always been Mexico's Achilles heel, not only with López Obrador or Claudia Sheinbaum. It's been Mexico's Achilles heel for a very, very long time, which is a weak rule of law. The inability of the government, of the state, to confront these criminal organizations. And so I think that the response that we saw was a very, very powerful symbol of what's at stake, but also of something that I think is one of the most worrisome facets of what I have seen as a result of President Trump's return to power, which is that we're going back, John, to an era of mutual recrimination and finger pointing. This is such a complex relationship that if one finger points in one direction across the border, there's always going to be two or three fingers pointing back in the other direction. And that's why when I was ambassador with first President Bush and then President Obama, we established a core principle of the U.S.-Mexico bilateral relationship, which was shared responsibility. Given that a lot of the challenges that Mexico and the United States face in our bilateral agenda are transnational in nature, we need transnational solutions. Yes, Mexico has to improve its justice system, its rule of law, defang organized crime operating in Mexico, prevent drug trafficking from moving northbound. But the U.S. has an obligation, too, to prevent bulk cash shipments across the U.S.-Mexico border southbound, and most importantly, John, the flow of weapons illicitly bought in gun shops and gun shows in the United States, and that cross the border and feed the firepower of Mexican organized crime. It won't surprise you that there are more gun shops and gun shows than Walmarts along the border with Mexico. And that's giving you a bit of a sense of how these very violent criminal organizations are getting a significant majority of their high-caliber and high-powered weapons. You're seeing .50 Barrett rifles crossing the border into Mexico. And so what we established was this idea that for us to be successful and to move the needle, you needed to develop a paradigm of joint responsibility. What I think is that the danger that I see is that with this finger pointing that is coming from the White House, A, that leads to then, you know, it's the typical, oh, the U.S. saying, oh, Mexico, you're the springboard of all the drugs coming into the United States, and Mexico conveniently and logically retorting that if we're the springboard, the U.S. is the swimming pool because of the issues of demand and because of

0: of what has always been a driver of narcotics consumption and illicit drug consumption in the United States. And that dynamic is bad. When nationalist jingoism pervades the discourse, the bilateral discourse coming from both Washington and Mexico, that tends to be a very, very bad bedfellow to the U.S.-Mexico bilateral relationship.
1: My guest is former Mexican ambassador to the United States, Arturo Sarucan. We're talking about U.S. threats to strike Mexico's drug cartels. You're listening to Think. I'm John McKay, in for Chris Boyd. Yeah, I was going to ask you, there really has been this pushback. Many in Mexico complain that American strikes inside Mexico, that would be a very clear infringement of Mexico's sovereignty. But you argue that it's too late to make complaints about imperialism. That's not a strategy to solve this problem for either country.
0: Absolutely. And not only is that true, there are significant portions of Mexican public opinion that would applaud unilateral U.S. action on Mexican soil because they're so fed up of the levels of violence, of coercion, of kidnapping, of extortion that organized, because organized crime is like any other business. It does hostile takeovers and mergers and acquisitions. And if you're being squeezed in your ability to, say, introduce fentanyl across the border into the United States, you go into other illicit businesses, whether it's illegal fuel shipments or human trafficking and human smuggling, extortion and kidnapping and so on and so forth. And this has a very pernicious effect on the well-being of Mexicans. So there's a non-negligible chunk of Mexicans who would applaud and who would sort of welcome something like what Trump is threatening to do. The challenge is that, obviously, again, if that were to happen, it puts this relationship, first of all, it will give Claudia Sheinbaum's Taliban, what I call the Taliban wing of her party, the more extreme left of her party, the perfect excuse, John. They've been itching to sort of scupper the U.S.-Mexico relationship because they support Cuba, they support Venezuela. They're not very happy that Sheinbaum has been forced by Trump to sort of stop deliveries of oil to Cuba. So they'd love a pissing match with the United States. So that's, you know, this rhetoric of imperialism and, you know, tit for tat, who's responsible, serves no one. Number two, López Obrador used to say that Mexico and the United States can't collaborate on security because there's no trust. In my experience as a Mexican diplomat for 25 years and as a Mexican ambassador to the United States, is that in the U.S.-Mexico relationship, it's actually the other way around. It's by collaborating and cooperating that you build bilateral trust and mutual trust in the U.S.-Mexico relationship. And that's what we did during my tenure of almost 7 years as Mexican ambassador to the United States. And then finally, I think that Sheinbaum should turn this on its head. You have seen that she has been sort of banging her drum about, you know, Mexico is sovereign and Mexican sovereignty, and we will never accept an imposition by the United States. If I were her, I would probably turn this around on its head and say, look, and I'd say this to the Mexican people publicly and loudly and unequivocally, if there's one thing that threatens the sovereignty of the Mexican people and of Mexico, it's the ability of transnational criminal organizations to conduct their business on Mexican soil. And therefore, that would lead to a full relaunch of the security collaboration with the United States. And again, by security collaboration, yes, fighting transnational criminal organizations, but more importantly, given the volatility and the fluidity that we're seeing in the global arena, the relaunching of a North American security paradigm that ensures that Canada, Mexico, and the United States together can work to ensure that our perimeters are secure. And you've got a sort of a test right around the corner, which is the 2026 Canada-Mexico United States World Cup, where we could be doing a lot of stuff to enhance everything from border security to trusted traveler programs, which unfortunately, given the state of relationships between Washington and Canada and Washington and Mexico, we're probably not doing, John.
1: I can't imagine that any of this has no effect at all on other Latin American countries. They have to be seeing this and seeing what's going on and be concerned.
0: Yeah, and it's not only relevant for Latin American countries. I can't start telling you the number of European or Asian ambassadors in Washington today that come to me and say, you know, please explain what's going on, because in many ways, the template of how the U.S.-Mexico relationship operates, one of the most important bilateral relationships on the earth for the United States today, it sort of has a lot of significance and relevance to how these other countries manage their bilateral relationships with the United States.
2: That was Arturo Sarucan, who served as Mexican ambassador to the United States from 2007 to 2013, speaking with guest host John McKay. Up next, we move from our neighbors to the south to check in on our neighbors to the north. That's after a short break.
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4: 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The United States temporarily paused strikes against Iran after 2 days of fighting following President Trump's declaration that the ceasefire was over. Mediators are trying to bring the two countries back to the table. 90.1 KERA News is keeping an eye on the latest developments in the war. 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

0: This is Think. I'm Chris Boyd. This hour, we're talking about the state of geopolitical relationships in the Northern Hemisphere. We're turning our attention now to Canada, one of our largest trading partners and a country that lately seems to want some distance from the United States. Drew Fagan is a professor in the Monk School at the University of Toronto and a visiting professor at Yale University. He explains why Canada and the United States unfriended each other, which he discussed in his article in Policy, which is called The Big Split, how Canada and the United States pulled together, then apart. He joined us earlier this year. Let's listen to some of that conversation. So, Drew, as you mentioned, some in Canada were concerned about just how much Canadian trade was dependent on the United States. 9/11 happened. The U.S. had a lot of security concerns. One huge thing that happened that convinced Canadians that they needed to maybe diversify their trading partnerships was that the U.S. shut down the borders for days after 9/11.
1: Yeah, and it was quite a shock. Of course, we were all shocked by what happened on 9/11. It was extraordinary on the Canadian side. And of course, you know, there's a whole musical, you know, done on Broadway with regard to all the planes that headed into Newfoundland and stayed for days. So we were essentially part of that as well. But, you know, there had been conversations among think tanks, among public servants about deepening the ties in security terms, talking about putting less importance on the border and more importance, if you like, on the perimeter. Now, that's a heck of a perimeter, the perimeter of Canada, let alone the perimeter, you know, of the United States. But what could we do together to sort of, you know, soften that border? That conversation continued after 9/11 to some extent, but in the end, I think what happened is both sides did as much as they possibly could not to gum up the borders too much with regard to trade. And of course, it's a challenging conversation to have when you have a trilateral trade agreement and you're not having the same conversation with regard to Mexico. It's another border with the United States. Some politicians in the United States would say there should be a like policy with regard to the two borders, but they're very differently situated. So over the course of the next decade or so, from 2011 up until 2001 to 2012, 13, there were constant negotiations, constant acronyms to keep the border one, from never shutting down again. And it, as you noted, it did shut down for days. But, you know, facilitating trade became the terminology. And trade continued to grow between Canada and the United States. But the psychological impact and the security impact was significant. And the mentality in the United States, I think, changed. I think it's fair to say that Canada, many countries like to say that they're the, you know, the closest friend and ally of the United States. You'll hear it in Israel. You'll hear it in Great Britain. I've seen it written about the Philippines. Canada actually had a reason to say that for a long, long time, given how close the economic ties were. And I think after 9/11, and it's been building to today, there was less and less room for special treatment from other countries, even Canada. And you saw that to some extent, the George W. Bush administration. You saw it to some extent continuing into Obama. It actually wasn't just Republican or Democrat. It was to a certain extent both. And then into the Trump administration, it became more naked. And you see rhetoric and actions now again, that we've never, you know, rhetorically never experienced. Canada as a foe, Canada is taking advantage of the United States. Canada is a bit of a charlatan in terms of, you know, security efforts and otherwise. And that had been building in the population, not particularly with regard to Canada specifically, but that sensibility of come home, look after yourself. Pull back from some of the responsibilities internationally and even look after yourself overwhelmingly in the context of the continent.
0: How have U.S. politicians in the 21st century, looking for votes, you know, from struggling, working and middle class Americans, used yes. trade protectionism in the form of limiting Canadian businesses' ability to work and sell products in this country?
1: Well, and it's worked. It does work both ways. You know, there are aspects of Canadian trade policy that are protectionist. Or, you know, for domestic political reasons. The president loves to complain about our protectionism with regard to dairy products, milk, cheese, dairy and poultry, actually, chicken, turkey. There's a long history that's not worth going into with regard to why we protect this market. And he will go after us again. And he sees it as fundamental rather than, you know, on the margins. The United States has taken action vis-a-vis Canada in other ways. For example, constant, some would say, harassment with bureaucratic harassment with regard to lumber, which is a big aspect of bilateral trade. You saw sentiment among environmentalists, and, you know, possibly legitimate with regard to the Keystone Pipeline, which arguably the United States needed, and even the Obama administration decided to veto, you know, on to the benefit of the environmental movement. And you see, in particular, aspects of government procurement that have become more and more restricted. So every time there's a bill, think about during the financial crisis, to boost the economy with infrastructure. There was a day way back when it was kind of natural to work with Canada. You know, we worked together on the Marshall Plan, for example, as one example, incredibly closely. Then into the financial crisis, and now we have very little aspect to that. And we have responded in kind. You know, if you're going to have a free trade agreement, one of the things you want to do is deepen relations, not just in the trade of goods and services and in the making of those together, if you like, of which autos is the best example, but also engage with regard to, you know, government's a huge part of the economy, even in the United States, 30%, 32% of GDP, Canada's closer to 40% government procurement. And that's been restricted in a big way. So again, we're moving backwards. And it's not in the interests of either country, even if it hurts us more.
0: I don't know if this even exists, but do economic experts agree on any sort of like ideal volume of trade between our two countries, Canada and the United States?
1: It's a great question, because there are studies that show that despite the fact that, you know, Canadians worry about 75% of our trade with the United States, 75% of our trade with the United is with the United States. The impact of the border, if you sort of turned it into a tariff, is far higher than the actual tariffs that existed before free trade. You know, regulation, security at the border, the challenge of different systems. You know, let's not forget that, you know, Canada-US is not like Europe. This is a free trade agreement. We don't have a common currency. We don't have a customs union, which is to say we don't have a common policy with regard to other countries, although that may go into the negotiation for CUSMA because there's pressure from the White House to have a common policy with regard to China. If you really had free exchange of goods and services, trade would be much more substantial. The border has a big impact, and it's having a bigger and bigger impact.
0: Do you think it's still possible to build a truly, we'll leave Mexico out of this for a moment, a truly bilateral trade relationship between these two countries that would be resistant to protectionism on either side?
1: It's going to be very hard right now, because I think Canadians are going to have a long memory of the rhetoric and the actions taken by the Trump administration. You know, the comment's been made by Jameson Greer, the trade representative, that after the negotiation is over for the review, renegotiation of the USMCA, There will be tariffs. Well, tariffs really are, you know, against the principles of this agreement, and their rationales as to why those are being imposed. I can see that to some extent with regard to geostrategically other countries. It would be nice if Canada and the United States would come closer. And again, to go back to the start of, you know, what I was saying, I think Canadians feel exposed. You know, there's the old line about, you know, breakfast. The chicken makes a contribution and the pig is committed with the bacon. So, you know, I mean, we feel a little bit like the pig. And it goes back to a fundamental balance that we were thinking about, well, 19th century, but there was a term used when we started free trade and deeper integration with the United States, and that was leap of faith. And that was a former minister who did a commission to study this. The leap of faith essentially was we would tie our economy closer to the United States on the faith that the United States would not use its political power to hurt us once we were exposed. And essentially what has happened since 2016, particularly over the last year, is that the Trump administration has used that vulnerability to try to hurt us. So, you know, there's a loss of faith here that will take a while to rebuild. And it's unfortunate.
0: My guest is Drew Fagan, a professor in the Monk School at the University of Toronto and visiting professor at Yale University. We're talking about his article in Policy, The Big Split, How Canada and the United States Pulled Together, Then Apart. This is Think. I'm Chris Boyd. Drew, is Prime Minister Mark Carney up for the effort of negotiating and renegotiating many elements of the relationship between the United States and Canada? Like, does he have the temperament to deal successfully with a demonstrably volatile partner like President Trump?
1: Well, Mark Carney has done a lot of things in his life. He worked on Wall Street. He worked in Tokyo. He worked in banking in London. He then became, you know, the head of the Central Bank of Canada and the head of the Bank of England, came back home, grew up in the north of Canada, and, you know, turned his mind to sitting on boards and now becoming prime minister. He's the guy. And Canadians have faith in him, and he's surrounded himself, and Canada's not a big country, so a lot of people know a lot of these people, with, you know, top-notch individuals, including in the last little while, recruiting some key individuals from the private sector into fundamental roles. So I think, in fact, he is. You know, dealing with the president in this context is challenging. Everybody can appreciate that, I think. Ultimately, you have to hope that interest, mutual interest, even if there's some limitations on it, will, you know, shout more loudly than some of the emotion, and we will come to an agreement. It would be nice to actually make progress and move beyond, in terms of integration, what we had earlier, and there are opportunities to do that. I'm not sure that will be the outcome because it's so difficult politically at home now. And the other thing I would say about the prime minister is his rhetoric with regard to diversification and his actions. You know, he's been doing nothing but traveling. He was in India, Japan, and Australia last week. He's been all over the world. And so he's openly navigating and advocating for greater diversification. But he also knows, based on his background, that the relationship with the United States, particularly economically, but not exclusively so, is job one and two for him. For any Canadian prime minister, there's really two jobs. One is national unity in a country that's bicultural, as we were talking about earlier, and geographically diverse. And that's challenging. But, you know, the other priority is relations with the behemoth next door. And it's been tough for him, no question, but his background places him well with regard to the negotiation to come.
0: That was my conversation with Drew Fagan, professor in the Monk School at the University of Toronto and a visiting professor at Yale University. His article in Policy Magazine is The Big Split, How Canada and the United States Pulled Together, Then Apart. 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Again, I'm Chris Boyd. Thanks for listening. 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
1: Total United States direct consumption demand from data centers is 275 billion liters. That compared with, for example, the amount of water that's used for agriculture is quite trivial. You know, the conversation that we need to be having in the U.S. Southwest, which is so water-stressed right now, is a conversation about how we reduce demand from agriculture, which is responsible for about three-fourths of water demand. Mm. It is somewhat mystifying that we're not having a conversation about that water demand.
2: Sarah Porter is director of the Kyle Center for Water Policy at Arizona State University's Morrison Institute. Sarah, thanks so much. Appreciate this.
1: Good to talk with you. I appreciate it.
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3: Live from NPR News in Boston, I'm Steve Brown. President Trump is choosing not to sign a sweeping bipartisan housing affordability bill today, saying on social media that he is protesting Congress not passing a strict voter ID bill that does not have enough support to pass. Still, the housing measure will become law today, even without Trump's signature, as he had 10 days to issue a veto and stop the measure. Meanwhile, President Trump has ousted members of a bipartisan federal election commission charged with assisting state and local election officials. The White House confirmed today that Trump is taking executive action to change the makeup of the Election Assistance Commission. That agency distributes federal grants to states, tests voting systems, and maintains the national voter registration forms. It is the latest move in Trump's effort to expand White House influence over how U.S. elections are conducted. Volkswagen is reporting weak sales numbers with a significant drop in China. The company said on Thursday it plans to cut its model lineup by nearly half. Volkswagen said group sales fell 8.6% in the second quarter to just under 2.1 million vehicles. Sales in China alone plummeted by more than a third. 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
4: After a hard-fought battle, a local citizens group in Venice won the right to manage an abandoned island in the city's lagoon instead of letting it get sold off for another private luxury hotel. 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I'm hoping you'll join us tomorrow for a look at their vision for the island in the morning on 90.1 KERA News, or you can also ask your smart speaker to play KERA.
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0: OpenAI is finally rolling out its advanced GPT 5.6 model after delays for testing with the U.S. government. But the White House then claimed the review was voluntary and the company didn't need its approval. Axios tech policy reporter Maria Curie joined me to talk about what's going on.
1: The Trump administration, you have to remember, President Trump came in during his second term really saying that he was going to push forward a deregulatory, innovation-first agenda. It was going to be a light-touch, hands-off approach. His administration has been very focused on, for example, blocking state-level AI regulation, making sure that Congress doesn't implement or pass laws in that same vein at the federal level. But then you have the release of Mythos, which was one of the most powerful models that we had yet, and the White House realized that there are very real cybersecurity concerns, critical infrastructure concerns that it can't just completely have a backed off, hands off approach to. And so we saw this cybersecurity executive order that was meant to be voluntary, but we saw then how Anthropic faced sweeping export controls when it released a model that the government thought it was too powerful to release without proper safeguards in place. So now you have other labs like OpenAI understanding that while this executive order is voluntary on paper, if they want their products out there, they're going to have to run it by the government and get that explicit approval from the government.
0: I think the situation with Anthropic really calls up how kind of opaque the situation is. OpenAI clearly went through some of these voluntary testings with the government, but it's not totally clear when or under what circumstances the government may or may not step in, I guess.
1: You know, a lot of this is being done through conversations all the way up to Sam Altman himself and Commerce Secretary Howard Lutnick himself. And they're just kind of on the fly, figuring it out as they go. Is this safe? Is this not safe? One of the things that we saw after the Anthropic negotiations with the government was new requirements around jailbreaking, which was the concern with Anthropic's model that was originally raised by Amazon. There are deadlines in the executive order, including one at the beginning of August, to know, for example, the threshold of model that will be subject to these regulations and these testings in the first place. That's going to be one of the few public pieces of information that will be out there. But beyond that, a lot of it will continue to be classified.
0: That was Axios tech policy reporter Maria Curie. This conversation was part of our Tech Week in Review segment. You can find it on our website, marketplace.org/techbytes. Courtney Bergseeker produced this episode. Jesus Alvarado also produces our show. Gary O'Keefe and Brian Allison are our engineers. Daisy Palacios is the supervising producer. Nancy Fargali is the executive producer. I'm Megan McCarty-Carino, and that's Marketplace Tech. This is APM.
2: Hundreds of Granbury residents signed a petition to declare no confidence in city leadership over a proposed AI data center. KERE News heard from a concerned resident.
3: 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A vote of no confidence is not something that should ever be requested lightly.
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6: Corporate earnings looked pretty good. Energy prices got a little scary as the war got hot again. The weather did, too, by the way. The economic week that was, next time on Marketplace.
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8: I'm Bella Cyrus. 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Coming up, the latest from the Wimbledon tennis tournament, which wraps up this weekend. We'll hear all about that in 14 minutes on 90.1 KERE News.

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0: repeat of the hanging chads the Florida ballots in 2000. They're trying to basically give education, training, guidance. All right. Has the White House explained why they're essentially dismantling the EAC by removing its commissioners?
1: Well, a White House official issued a statement saying that Mr. Trump has the right to remove individuals who, quote, may not be totally aligned with the important task of securing American elections, end quote. This official also said that these dismissals are part of the federal government's strategy to work across agencies to safeguard elections from fraud and abuse, which I should note is very rare in American elections.
0: All right. Well, here's my question. It's an independent commission, but a recent Supreme Court ruling gave the president power to fire most independent regulators. Is there something going on that Trump wanted these regulators to do that they were pushing back on?
1: Well, I mean, I think it's worth saying that, you know, this is an important part of like what happened here. The court reversed decades of precedent in the Rebecca Slaughter case by saying essentially that the president can remove whoever he wants from these independent agencies, which, by the way, were created to have some distance from politics. I also want to say, I think it's worth noting that Trump has removed Democratic members of independent agencies various times now, including in some of the very few election related agencies we have, specifically the FEC, the Federal Elections Commission, which is a big, you know, campaign finance regulator. And that agency has been without a quorum for at least a year now, which means it hasn't been able to do much meaningful work. But yeah, I mean, before this, Trump did sign an executive order that directed the EAC to add this proof of citizenship requirement to the federal voter registration form that it maintains. But like a lot of, you know, Trump's election-related executive order, so far the federal courts have stepped in and said this cannot go into effect.
0: Interesting. All right, Ashley, we've only got about 30 seconds left. Just briefly tell us how these firings fit into the larger context of Trump trying to influence elections.
1: Yeah, well, I mean, Trump has not hid the fact that he wants power over how elections are run in this country, and he keeps running into the fact that our elections are decentralized. Either way, I think this adds to the tension that election officials are feeling across the country ahead of these midterms. Trump is expected to lose some power, and, you know, he's not in the position usually that wanting to sort of flame out tension.
0: NPR politics correspondent Ashley Lopez, thank you so much.
1: Yeah, thank you.
0: This is Here and Now.
2: Hundreds of Granbury residents signed a petition to declare no confidence in city leadership over a proposed AI data center. KERE News heard from a concerned resident.
3: 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A vote of no confidence is not something that should ever be requested lightly.
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6: 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Energy prices got a little scary as the war got hot again. The weather did too, by the way. The economic week that was, next time on Marketplace.
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1: Poor counties in the South are bracing for steep cuts to how they manage food aid. It comes as President Trump's tax and spending bill brings new requirements to the program. I'm Justin Martin, keeping you company this afternoon. In about 15 minutes, we'll have the details on how these areas are preparing on 90.1 KERA News.
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A hot afternoon high near 99 should ramp up the day. Mostly clear skies keep things warm past sunset with an expected overnight low near 80. And that heat rolls right into tomorrow with a high near 99. 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
1: For parts of Utah, Colorado, Idaho, Montana, and North Dakota. Utah Assistant State Climatologist John Meyer says climate change is making summer heat waves like this more of the norm.
2: We have more opportunities during that period for these big heat waves to develop, and they last a little bit longer, they're a little bit more intense, and are becoming more frequently on a year-to-year time scale.
1: Here's how to be safe. The Weather Service says to stay inside with air conditioning if you can. If you do need to go outside, wear lightweight, light-colored clothes, drink a lot of water, and try to move outdoor activities away from the hottest parts of the day.
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4: At 3:32, I'm William Padmore for KERA News. North Texas activists feared the shooting death of a Houston man by an ICE agent this week could happen in Dallas. Lorenzo Salgado Araujo was shot early Tuesday morning as he was on his way to work. Activist Carlos Quintanilla says North Texans without legal status live in fear every day.
5: The death of Mr. Salgado is not something that is an isolated occurrence. It's an ongoing nightmare that our community is facing.
4: He's organizing a vigil Saturday in front of Dallas City Hall to remember Salgado Araujo. A Fort Worth man was sentenced to 4 decades behind bars after federal investigators uncovered vast amounts of methamphetamine tied to a local drug trafficking case. KERA's Emmanuel Rivas reports.
6: A federal judge sentenced 31-year-old Ivaresto Hidorgo to 40 years in prison after prosecutors said investigators seized more than 244 kilograms of methamphetamine linked to his operation. The investigation began after a high-speed chase in November 2025 and expanded to a storage unit and residency where agents also found heroin, cocaine, and firearms. Federal officials say the sentence sends a strong message to drug traffickers operating in North Texas. The DEA and the Tarrant County Sheriff's Office led the investigation. For KERA News, I'm Emmanuel Rivas.
4: North Texas aviation pioneer Wally Funk has died. She was 87. The city of Grapevine announced her death yesterday. In the 1960s, Funk was selected for the First Lady Astronaut Trainees Program, but at the time, NASA did not allow women to become astronauts. At age 82, Funk was a member of Amazon's Blue Origin New Shepard mission, becoming the oldest person to ever go into space. I'm William Padmore for KERA News.
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11: 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I'm Mary Louise Kelly.
12: And I'm Scott Detrow. Three passengers in the van that was involved in a fatal shooting by Immigration and Customs Enforcement agents in Houston are disputing the agency's account of the incident. Those men were detained by ICE during the encounter Tuesday and have remained in a detention facility just outside of Houston since. Houston Public Media's Bianca Seward has been covering the story this week and is joining us now. Hey, Bianca.
13: Hi.
12: We spoke earlier this week when a lot of details still hadn't come out. Now we've learned a lot more. So tell us who these passengers are and what they have said about what happened.
13: Yeah, the three men in the van who were traveling to work with the victim, Lorenzo Salgado Araujo, are now speaking out for the first time about their experience through their lawyer. First, ICE agents said Tuesday afternoon that during the encounter, Salgado Araujo had, quote, weaponized his vehicle and was attempting to run over an ICE agent when the agent fired his weapon. Hugo

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1: Political scandals are nothing new, but the way politicians handle the fallout today has completely changed. I'm Justin Martin, glad to be along for your afternoon. In about 20 minutes, we'll look at how the rules of political survival have shifted on 90.1 KERA News.
2: Hundreds of Granbury residents signed a petition to declare no confidence in city leadership over a proposed AI data center. KERA News heard from a concerned resident.
3: 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A vote of no confidence is not something that should ever be requested lightly.
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1: We'll see a blazing high near 99 for the rest of the day. A south wind sticks around after dark, so expect a warm night with mostly clear skies and a low near 80. President Trump's removed members of the Federal Commission that helped states run elections. That move gives the White House more control over election administration. And a Fort Worth man has been sentenced to 40 years in federal prison after investigators seized more than 240 kilograms of methamphetamine. Authorities also found heroin, cocaine, and guns. 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You can also listen on the KERA app.

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1: A severe stomach illness is spreading across the country with outbreaks now reported in 31 states. Dozens of people have been hospitalized from the bug, which usually links back to produce.
2: A lot of times it's going to come from the water that's being used in irrigation of those crops. And so, you know, it's not an easy thing to get rid of.
1: I'm Justin Martin. Thanks for joining me this afternoon. In about 20 minutes, we'll have more on how to treat and prevent the illness on 90.1 KERA News.
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1: Skies should stay mostly clear past sunset as we drop to a warm low near 80 tonight. That gives the heat a major head start tomorrow with plenty of sun and an expected high near 99. President Trump is replacing members of the federal agency that helps states run elections. The move expands White House influence over voting systems, election grants, and voter registration. A Fort Worth man has been sentenced to 40 years in federal prison. That's after investigators seized more than 240 kilograms of methamphetamine. Authorities also recovered heroin, cocaine, and firearms. Stay with KERA News as we learn more. 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
1: Now, mid-World Cup fever, he has an exhibition open in Frisco. It's called Legends of Soccer. I'm Justin Martin. Stick around. In about 15 minutes, we'll take a tour through Kelman's wide-ranging collection on 90.1 KERA News.
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1: Sky should stay mostly clear later tonight as temperatures drop to a warm low near 80. We'll see another hot afternoon tomorrow with a high near 99, followed by a mostly clear night tomorrow night with a low near 80. 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
1: At 4:44, thanks for listening to 90.1 KERA News. I'm Justin Martin. A local soccer history buff is showcasing an extensive memorabilia collection. He says the goal is to foster interest in the beautiful game amid World Cup fever. KERA's Andy Lusk stopped by the new Legends of Soccer exhibition in Frisco.
2: Interestingly enough that you're here today, because it was 60 years today. So it's the actual anniversary of winning and won the World Cup. So as you can see here, we have...
3: Martin Kelman lives and breathes soccer.
2: So I just love everything about soccer. You know, as you can tell, I just like talking about football. And that's the old soccer, you know, as we're going to call it here.
3: His affinity for the beautiful game stretches back to his childhood in Manchester, England.
2: So we go to the games, and you know, then the players were really approachable. You know, here's an autograph, son. And, you know, so I started gaining autographs.
3: From there, Kelman's collection grew.
2: Well, the thing I try and focus on is programs, because I think they resonate with a memory. And tickets as well, because, you know, sadly, the world's gone digital.
3: So when the FIFA World Cup came to Dallas, Kelman temporarily offered his memorabilia collection to the Frisco Heritage Center. The new Legends of Soccer exhibition runs through December. It's filled with hundreds of individual keepsakes.
4: That's where the desk's going to go. We'll move that in a minute here if that goes
5: yeah,
4: in.
5: Yeah, we're just waving these down.
3: There are jerseys, posters, signed items, life-size standees of famous players, and all sorts of tokens that might be hard to find anywhere else.
4: Where are those pictures?
3: The exhibition includes tributes to international, American, and even Texan players, including a familiar name.
2: So you see a player by the name of Kelman. That's actually my son, Charlie. Charlie grew up here in Frisco, you know, amazing young man. He went professional at 17.
3: You heard that right. Martin Kelman is more than just a super fan. He's a proud dad to two young professional soccer players, Charlie and Bobby Kelman.
2: It's great to see them do what they love, and I think that's the key.
3: Martin Kelman says he came to the United States in 1995 as a veteran of the British Army to work for a Swedish telecommunications company. As he got older, he says his love of sports and soccer came back. He picked up coaching and also became a FIFA agent representing some players.
2: You know, what we tried to do is like, okay, welcome you to our city. You know,
3: now, with the World Cup in Dallas, Kelman is showing others the magic of the game. He wants the Legends of Soccer exhibition to be educational and accessible, especially for kids.
2: And that's why this is a free exhibition. I had a lot of offers from people to bring this out and show it places, but they all wanted to charge.
3: Objects on display are diverse in terms of where and when they're from and why they're historically significant. And Kelman's knowledge of the sport and the meaning of each item is encyclopedic.
2: What I'm hoping is when people have walked through this exhibition, at the end of it, they go, you know what, I know quite a bit about soccer now. I can hold my own in a bar conversation, or I know these players.
3: Kelman wants to see his exhibition help visiting fans reconnect with old memories of the game, start conversations about soccer amongst family members, and maybe even inspire future players.
2: We're trying to help people grow the game. These are your heroes. You have to look up at someone, you know, and everyone's journey starts somewhere.
3: If that journey begins in the Dallas-Fort Worth region, the good news is that the Metroplex is home to multiple professional soccer clubs for men and women. And despite the U.S. men's national team losing to Belgium in the round of 16, Kelman says of American soccer,
2: we're a great nation, you know, and it's only a matter of time before we really succeed in soccer. We have all the infrastructure, but people have to believe, people have to play the game.
3: And now that the 2026 World Cup is moving toward its end, the United States hosting role is almost over. But soccer fever might just stick around.
2: The game's been going, what, 150 years, and, you know, where will it be in another 60? But
3: for KERA News, I'm Andy Lusk in Frisco.
6: Hundreds of Granbury residents signed a petition to declare no confidence in city leadership over a proposed AI data center. KERA News heard from a concerned resident.
7: What we are asking tonight is extraordinary. A vote of no confidence is not something that should ever be requested lightly.
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1: 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For more on this and other event highlights, visit KERA Arts on Instagram. Should be a warm night this evening with mostly clear skies and a low near 80. Temperatures climb quickly tomorrow morning on a way to a hot afternoon with a high near 99. 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
1: If the U.S. and Iran can reach a peace deal, it could reopen the Strait of Hormuz and unlock billions of dollars.
2: There really is quite a sizable amount of funding that would be potentially provided if we see the reciprocal steps that the Iranians are responsible for.
1: I'm Justin Martin. Glad to be along with you today. In about 20 minutes, we'll look at exactly where the two sides stand right now on 90.1 KERA News.
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1: Skies should stay mostly clear later this evening with an overnight low near 80. Tomorrow brings another hot afternoon with plenty of sun and a high near 99. President Trump's replacing members of the federal agency that helps states run elections. The move expands White House influence over voting systems, election grants, and voter registration. And a Fort Worth man has been sentenced to 40 years in federal prison after investigators seized more than 240 kilograms of methamphetamine. Stay with KERA News as we learn more. 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
1: Poor counties in the South are bracing for steep cuts to how they manage food aid. It comes as President Trump's tax and spending bill brings new requirements to the program. I'm Justin Martin, keeping you company this afternoon. In about 15 minutes, we'll have the details on how these areas are preparing on 90.1 KERA News.
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1: A warm and mostly clear night is on the way with a low near 80 later this evening. Tomorrow brings another blazing afternoon high near 99. And those clear skies should stick around to tomorrow night with a low right back near 80. 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
1: Political scandals are nothing new, but the way politicians handled the fallout today has completely changed. I'm Justin Martin, glad to be with you today. In about 20 minutes, we'll look at how the rules of political survival have shifted on 90.1 KERA News.
2: Hundreds of Granbury residents signed a petition to declare no confidence in city leadership over a proposed AI data center. KERA News heard from a concerned resident.
3: 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A vote of no confidence is not something that should ever be requested lightly.
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1: Skies should be mostly clear after dark with an overnight low expected near 80. A steady breeze stays with us tomorrow as temperatures climb to a hot high near 99. President Trump's removed members of the federal commission that helps states run elections. The move gives the White House more control over election administration. And a Fort Worth man has been sentenced to 40 years in federal prison after investigators seized more than 240 kilograms of methamphetamine. 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
1: U.S. crude oil prices seem to have stabilized, but prices at the pump are a different story. I'm Justin Martin. Join us in about 15 minutes for a look at why refined fuel prices are still high on 90.1 KERA News.
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4: 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Programming on KERA is supported in part by Sogant Shoja, in loving memory of Dr. Alireza Kotanzad, whose endowment at Southern Methodist University promotes engineering and science.
1: Sky should stay mostly clear past sunset as we drop to a warm low near 80 tonight. That gives the heat a major head start tomorrow with plenty of sun and an expected high near 99. President Trump is replacing members of the federal agency that helps states run elections. The move expands White House influence over voting systems, election grants, and voter registration. And a Fort Worth man has been sentenced to 40 years in federal prison after investigators seized more than 240 kilograms of methamphetamine. Stay with KERA News as we learn more. 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
1: I'm William Padmore for KERA News. A fifth lawsuit has been filed against Atmos Energy after a gas explosion killed three people in an Oak Cliff apartment complex. Eric Perez lost his wife and one-year-old son on May 28th in a gas explosion at the Clyde Apartments. His daughter crawled from the debris and was saved by a bystander. Now he's being represented in a wrongful death lawsuit by Ted Lyon, who says Atmos is to blame. The latest updates on KERANews.org. Also on our website, a Fort Worth man was sentenced to 4 decades behind bars after federal investigators uncovered vast amounts of methamphetamine tied to a local drug trafficking case. A federal judge sentenced a 31-year-old man to 40 years in prison after investigators seized more than 240 kilograms of methamphetamine linked to his operation. Read all about the investigation on KERANews.org. I'm William Padmore for KERA News.
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5: In Los Angeles, I'm Kai Rizdahl. It is Friday today, July the 10th. Good as it always is to have you along, everybody. We are, to be honest, a little squeezed today. The show's only half an hour, you know, so we're going to dig right into that Friday thing that we do. Heather Long is at Navy Federal. David Gura is at Bloomberg. Hey, you two.
6: Hey, Kai.
7: Hi, Kai.
5: David Gura, you get to go first. And it goes like this. The Fed Minutes. We had Robin Brooks from Brookings on the program on Wednesday, I guess, when the minutes came out. And Robin said something right at the end, and I had mismanaged our time, so we didn't have enough time to talk about this. He said he thought those minutes were not as hawkish as perhaps everybody else has been reading them. That is to say, not as concerned over interest rates and inflation. And I guess I'd like your take, because I thought they were pretty hawkish. I thought there was some sentiment there on the committee that, they're not opposed to thinking about raising interest rates.
6: I would side with you versus Robin. I mean, we look at those minutes and see that there was some division among policymakers about the approach that they wanted to take at that meeting. And of course, the headline from that last meeting was Kevin Warsh had unanimity among members mm-hmm. of the Federal Open Market Committee. They agreed to keep the rate where it has been. A lot of ink spilled over that. But I think when you look at those minutes, you see that

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1: This final note on the way out today, in which both the 30-year fixed-rate mortgage and Article 1, Section 7, Clause 2 of the Constitution of the United States make an appearance. The 30-year fixed, Freddie Mac says, sits today at 6.49%. Also, and related, that bipartisan housing bill is wrapping up its 10th day, excluding Sundays, sitting on the president's desk, waiting for his signature, which he has not said he will do. If he doesn't veto it by midnight, the aforementioned Article 1, Section 7, Clause 2 says it becomes law anyway. Our theme music was composed by BJ Lederman. Marketplace's executive producer is Nancy Fargali. Joanne Griffith is the chief content officer. Neil Scarborough is the vice president and general manager. And I'm Kai Rizdahl. Have yourselves a great weekend, everybody. We will see you back here on Monday, all right? This is APM.
2: Are you tired of seeing that old raggedy car in the driveway? How about turning it into more hours of your favorite programming? Power the station you rely on by donating your car to KERA. The pickup is free and easy. 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